0: The Pixies kicked off our first set with their 1989 classic, Monkey Gone to Heaven, followed by Trash from Weybridge, England, with one of their best-known songs, Priorities, released in 1977. We stayed in England for another 77 favorite, Chelsea's Right to Work. Here's a fun bit of punk history. An early lineup of Chelsea featured guitarist William Broad. In 1976, Broad left the band with two other members to form Generation X. And before long, the world knew him by a different name, Billy Idol. Australia's Divinyls wrapped up the set with Only Lonely from their 1982 album, Desperate. I recently had the pleasure of speaking with Jen Beckwith, author of All Good Cretans Go to Heaven, a book that celebrates the Ramones through the stories and memories of the band's fans, friends, and collaborators. Released this past April to mark the 50th anniversary of the Ramones' landmark self-titled debut album, All Good Cretans Go to Heaven is equal parts oral history and personal tribute. A heartfelt celebration of the band that helped bring punk rock to the world. Jen is more than just a devoted Ramones fan. She also hosts Subterranean Playground on WESU-FM in Middletown, Connecticut, works as a children's librarian and publishing proofreader, and proudly describes herself as a nonconformist, music nerd, and bookworm. In other words, she keeps busy. Jen lives in Connecticut with her husband, daughter, and their two dogs. All Good Cretans Go to Heaven is her first book. Here's our conversation. Jen Beckwith, welcome to First Wave.
1: It's a pleasure to be here.
0: One aspect of your book that makes it so unique, it's celebration by fans, by sharing personal stories related to the Ramones. Why did you take this approach?
1: Well, two reasons. First, because there are so many other books about the band. Part of when you're an author or you're developing a book, you want to see what else is out there so you're not repeating the same thing. And the most important part is finding a new angle for a Ramones book. And I think the fans, which is the perfect angle, because not only was it a good book angle, but it also made sense because a lot of fans indebt their lives to the Ramones. When I heard the song, It's Gonna Be All Right, and hearing Joey singing about he and his band were so grateful for the fans, I was like, well, gee, it'd be nice if we can bring it back and say, you know, thank you for this lovely song you wrote about how much you love us. We want you to also know that we still love you as well. And as I researched, what I always thought was really cool was the fact that this band was so approachable. You know, a lot of times, and because I do go to New York City pretty frequently, and I do go down to New Haven a lot to check out different bands, the one thing I love is going after a show and meeting a musician saying, gee, great set, chat a little bit. When a band gets too big, they lose that. It's something that they miss once they get really big. You know, they miss that moment of being able to look out the audience and actually see faces and not a bunch of darkness. And I think, to me, the fans are what drives music. And I think for the Ramones, we were such a unique subset. I mean, they kept at it. You know, a lot of bands, after one, two, three albums, they're done.
0: Right.
1: These guys somehow had a stick-to-it-ness for whatever it was. And part of it was because the fans just kept that going and they'd show up.
0: You say in the book, the Ramones gave voice to the voiceless, which really hit me and reminded me of an interview I did with the Corettes for this show, guitarist and singer Flavia Corey, who told me that when she was in high school in Brazil, she felt disaffected, ignored by her classmates. And then she snuck out of her parents' house and went to a Ramon show in Rio de Janeiro. And when she got there, she could not believe not only the Ramones were great, but the place was full of people just like her. She said she found herself that evening, and she also felt she had found her true home. So I'm curious about your experience in the first time you either saw the Ramones or experienced the Ramones.
1: I saw them for the first time in 1993, and unfortunately, it was the only time I did. We just thought they were going to live forever, and I thought, well, when they come back to New Haven, I'll see them again, and I never did, unfortunately. They came to my college down in New Haven. I got up front after having two songs in. I'm like, this mosh pit is horrible.
0: What did it mean to you emotionally, personally, since you were like Flavia, sort of not part of the cool kids? You marched by a different drummer in school, like she and yep. myself and so on. How did it hit you emotionally?
1: There it was a sense of home. And I think that's it just speaks to you in such a way, like it calms the clutter down. It's like all of a sudden you're like, wow, nothing mm-hmm. else matters.
0: Which is, I think, a theme throughout your book, because the people who participated in your book, all of them seem to say it was like a catharsis, an opening they had never experienced before. And it was almost like they didn't know what to call it, but the Ramones took them under their wing and they forever changed them.
1: Yeah. And that's the other thing, too, is even on a personal level, once a lot of these fans would go to enough shows, they would get to know them and actually trusted them with stuff. One of the fans, she drove all the way to Cleveland to see them. And he was like, what are you insane? Johnny Ramone said to her, like, why did you drive all the way from New York to Cleveland? Well, because I wanted to see you guys play. And they had a personal emotional investment. They weren't just like, well, Jay, you know, I'm just going to take some ticket money and be glad they're here. No, they had a personal interest in these folks.
0: Well, you can tell that in the book. You could actually feel the love coming from the pages by these people. Let me change direction for a second. I believe it was Seymour Stein, who was the president of Sire Records and the Ramones' first label, who said, and I think he used the word tragedy, although I don't know if I'd use it, but he couldn't understand why the Ramones weren't more successful and more widely heard than they were. Do you think the lack of radio play was one of the factors that held the Ramones back?
1: I think it's one factor, because airplay was the gateway to getting notoriety. But I think the other thing that made it hard was, as punk was rising, you had these other bands that came in and had antics, shtick. You know, like the Sex Pistols, you know, the Sex Pistols. Yeah, I like them to some degree. I was a fan of Johnny Rotten. I still am to some degree.
0: I'd like to talk more about the marketing or presentation of the band. But first, I asked Jen to pick a few Ramones songs to highlight. And these are songs that she personally picked out that she felt had a lot of meaning and a good way to really explained the band. So the first song we're going to listen to is I Want to Be Your Boyfriend from the first album from 1976. Tell us about that song, Jen.
1: It was written by Tommy Ramone. I think it's absolutely beautiful. It's just so darn sweet, and it feels so personal. It feels like he's singing, you know, Joey is singing to me or to any other girl that is listening to the song. You know, we feel like it comes right from the heart.
0: Yeah, it's a beautiful song. So let's hear it right now, and then we'll be back.

0: I would say it's probably the purest love song that the Ramones ever made. When I look at the song "The KKK Took My Baby Away" and compare it to "I Want to Be," I mean, the juxtaposition is quite immense. But I want to go back to marketing, and this sort of bothered me. I don't know if it bothered me or this goes to the whole point of how they should have been bigger than they were. So when I look at an album cover like "The Road to Ruin," it hits me as they were marketed as almost cartoonish, as opposed to the street-hardened band from Queens, New York, that they were. So what was the idea of marketing the Ramones? What was the plan, if there was one?
1: I don't know if there ever really was a plan, or if there was, they never let me in on it. But I think for them, they really wanted to bring back the fun and rock and roll from the 50s and 60s. I do know the importance of record art, but I think the way they were presented, like they were caricatures, you know, even the way they dressed, was that they looked like they were leftovers from a Grease casting. I mean, they had the Chuck Taylor high tops. They had the black leather jackets. They were from New York. And growing up here in the Northeast, yes, folks, that accent is real. So I grew up around that. So to me, I knew they were real. I knew that the way they talked was real. But I think leaving the tri-state area, people probably just thought they were just another imaginary band like the Archies, and it's kind of sad.
0: Let's talk about Johnny. So according to your book, he seemed to be the sort of unofficial leader of the band. He picked out songs to record, very influential of the next steps to take. He almost seemed to be the foundation or glue that was holding the band together. But you also talk about a constant tension between Johnny and Joey. Can you unpack that for us?
1: Well, you know, people talk about the fact that they didn't talk to each other after Joey's former girlfriend went and eventually married Johnny. But they didn't always agree before that. They were always very much oil and vinegar. They were like the original Odd Couple. I don't know how they were so different. I mean, but somehow they worked. It's like a business partnership. Yeah, I don't know. It's like looking at our grandparents who bicker and say, how did they stay married all those years? It's the same thing with Johnny and Joey. It's hard to describe. I think they each had something to bring to the table. I think Johnny had a level of intelligence in that he liked things a particular way. You wanted to make sure things were laid out, that were planned. I mean, even right down to when they were on stage and him and Dee Dee would walk forward to the stage, they did make sure they did that in synchronicity. He would twirl and then maybe Dee Dee would jump after that. I mean, he was very methodical and very principle-minded. And I think in some ways, that's what helps balance with the other personalities, because otherwise you're herding cats. You're trying to gather them, and you can't do that unless you have somebody that's in charge. You know, and I don't know about your friend group, but there's always that one friend. If you're going to get together, there's always one that plans it. They're the ones that set up the restaurant. They're the ones that set up the time. And, you know, there's always that one Johnny. And, you know, Johnny does get a bum rap, but I also think that it was a good quality, because to have a micromanager only made sense. Maybe Johnny's approach wasn't always the softest, but it was necessary because they were very busy. I mean, they weren't the kind of band that played two Saturdays a month. They were a band that played all the time. So you needed to know where you were playing, when you were playing. Was this a show that, you know, that's a 2-hour drive, or do we have to go and catch an airplane? You need someone that's going to be able to keep things going besides the band manager or the touring manager. I did read Johnny's book. Once I read it, I did realize that I think he did care about Joey more than people thought.
0: You know, we're talking about the Ramones, and I have to remind myself, they're not with us anymore. They're all gone. And yet they're still here with us, whether that be on a 15-year-old's t-shirt or music we play now. You play on your show, I play on my show, and that appreciation for it. Hey, Jan, thank you so much for talking with me today. Once again, the book is All Good Cretans Go to Heaven, and it is available wherever you buy your books. Jen, take care, and thanks again.
1: Thank you for having me.
0: Well, I hope you enjoyed my chat with Jen. Alrighty, let's keep the show moving with some surf rock from The Challengers.

LA's The Challengers kicked off the set with their 1965 surf rock classic, Banzai Washout. From there, we shifted into new wave territory with Duran Duran's 1982 smash hit, Rio. Next came Derry, Ireland's The Undertones with their 1979 single, You've Got My Number, Why Don't You Use It? Another LA band, The Rumors, drove us back into the garage with their 1965 release, Hold Me Now. We wrapped up the set in London with X-Ray Specs and their 1977 track, I Live Off You. Now let's head back to the beach with Dave Myers and the Surf Tones.

from Laguna Beach, California. Dave Myers and the Surf Tones took us to the beach with Moment of Truth, released in 1963, which was followed by Rum Kicks from Seoul, South Korea, and their 2022 release, Punk is Nowhere. Oh yeah? Says who? We closed the set with Phil and the Frantics from Phoenix, Arizona, and their 1966 release, I Must Run. And as Phil and the Frantics must run, so must I. But fear not, I'll be back next week with more of the music you love. 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
5: 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He stood 6 foot six and weighed 245, kind of broad at the shoulder and narrow at the hip. 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
6: 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I'm Jack.
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0: And we'd like to welcome you back to yet another episode of your Friday night spectacle, the M22 Mix. As we have stated several times, I'm Jack.
1: And I'm Lily.
0: And it's certainly a joy to be back. And we have a lot of great stuff in store for this episode. But of course, a reminder that if you have any future song recommendations, any feedback, anything like that, you can text
1: 231-774-6360.
0: That number again is
1: 231-774-6360. Sorry, I so typically it's full screen and that number is fully pulled up, and I was too lazy to turn my head all the way to the side. So that first time, I recited it solely from memory. That's why it sounded a little more, not as solid.
0: But I will say, though, knowing from experience, nothing gives Lily more joy in life than getting to recite the phone number of the station. And she does it very well, you know, and... and she can make faces at me all she wants.
1: And I do it all the time.
0: Yes. Yes, you do. But at the same time, she is very good at the numbers and the weather and the things she does for the show. But yes. So again, you can hit up that number if you have any song recommendations, any feedback for us as hosts, any comments, or if you just want to say hi.
1: Any potential future themes?
0: That too. Yes.
1: Because we will gladly accept theme ideas.
0: Speaking of weekly themes, do you mind if I explain this time?
1: Pray tell.
0: Well, I got word of the fact that people at my workplace, the place I work at, the place I do work at...
1: The place you make the money?
0: The place that helps pay our rent.
1: Yes.
0: They are listening either now or will be listening at some point in the show. Or at least that's what they said. I'm not sure if they actually are.
1: They may for gore.
0: They may for gore because they're busy right now. They just closed. It is a restaurant in Frankfurt. They did just close, but, you know, and they're pretty busy. So it may be until the second hour where they'll actually get to tune in. But if so, that's actually perfect because our weekly theme for this week, in honor and in homage of the fact that they hopefully will be listening, I really hope they do. Our weekly theme this week is work. It's songs about working, whether it's working hard or not. It's just songs about work.
1: It was very hard for me to find songs to fit that theme, though.
0: It was hard for me too, but I just had to. I had to be reminded of a song. And fortunately, one of the songs I picked out is a bit of a longer one, so it takes up most of my half.
1: I kind of just forced songs to work, I'm going to be honest. So, like, some of them, they aren't really about working, but I'm like, close enough.
0: And hey, you know, it's maybe these are songs you will listen to while you're at work, you know. I know the place I work at, we have one of our employees pick... like a radio off of Pandora, like a station focused on

0: this last set. It's admittedly a couple genres that we don't necessarily feature a lot of, and we will be featuring more of in future episodes, but
1: that doesn't mean we don't listen to it.
0: And especially me, because I have been on a bit of a, like 90s jazz rap kick recently.
1: Fair. I can like think of worse things to listen to.
0: Like, to if for those who know, Jazzmatazz, the experimental fusion of hip hop and rap. No, jazz and hip hop. There we go. Gosh, I just got out of work. I'm sorry.
1: Brain fog.
0: Yeah.
1: Hooray, but, Monday.
0: It is our Monday.
1: It's the equivalent of Monday for us. So the brain is catching up.
0: The brain be fogging, guys.
1: It'll buff.
0: My fogging brain. But anyway. But yeah, no, it's by an artist named Guru. He has like two or three, maybe even four editions of Jazzmatazz, which, I'll say it correctly this time, the experimental fusion of jazz and hip-hop, or hip-hop and jazz. You know, the order doesn't matter.
1: Six one, half dozen the
0: order
1: other.
0: Order doesn't matter. What matters is that it's great music.
1: Exactly.
0: In terms of our individual sets, which we'll get to now because I've been talking a lot.
1: It's okay.
0: I hope so.
1: It is.
0: We have. I get to go first this week. I'm very excited. Got some nice laid-back tunes for you, kind of on the soft rock / 80s pop. Kind of vibe going on. We have an even mix of both. Later on in the set, we'll hear songs from Kaja Gugu, Breakfast Club, the Atlanta Rhythm Section, and MJ, not Michael Jordan, Michael Jackson. But we're going to start off with a band that I believe this was actually their final album or final album for a long period, and it also kind of signified a change in their musical direction. And it's a song that doesn't really sound, it sounds like nothing else on the album, but that's quite the reason why I like it. To start the show off, here is the Pure Prairie League. Say that five times fast. The Pure Prairie League with Your Mind Tonight, right here on the M22 Mix.

0: from the Michael Jackson Thriller album. That was The Lady in My Life. Before then, you heard a really great song by the Atlanta Rhythm Section off of their album Quinella. That was Alien. Before then, the only album by the band The Breakfast Club, fun fact about that band, featured two of Madonna's ex-boyfriends, also briefly featured Madonna herself, but obviously she's not on that record, and who knows, maybe she had already dated the two guys before that album was even released, I don't know. That was Never Be the Same. That album, by the way, if you like that 80s pop feel, could not recommend that album more. Just incredible stuff. Before then, I laughed at the band name then. I'll laugh at it now. That was Kaja Gugu. Kaja Gugu with Hang On Now. And to start out the show here on this wonderful Friday night, that was the Pure Prairie League with Your Mind Tonight from their album Something in the Night. And you are tuned in to the M22 Mix here on WUWU 100.1 LPFM, Frankfort, Alberta. I'm Jack.
1: And I'm Lily.
0: And now, Lily, it's time for the weather.
1: Yes. So, sorry.
0: A visceral reaction to the weather already. Bad news, folks.
1: So, it looks like our real feel in the next hour is going to go down to 68, but there's a 66% chance of rain. And at 1, it goes back up to a real feel of 71 at 1 a.m. Ew, that's gross. That's too hot. But it continues not reaching less than a 34% chance of rain throughout the entirety of the night until 7 a.m. So, you know, and it pops back up to 55% at 5 a.m. when, ooh, the temperature actually goes to a nice 66 degrees. But at 11, it says the real feel will be 78, with the high real feel for tomorrow being 82.
0: You ever just hear a weather lady and you just think, man, she must really hate her job?
1: I love doing this. I just have very visceral reactions to things. And I think that also shows you guys that, no, you guys are getting my exact train of thought as I am reading things. You guys are seeing exactly what I think about things. Hopefully, you find it funny.
0: And we certainly hope that if you are listening elsewhere in the state, in the country, in the world, or even if you are a certain group of people elsewhere in the area, we certainly hope that your weather is good wherever you may be on this fine Friday night.
1: And you're adorable. I hope you know.
0: And you know what else is adorable? This next set of music.
1: Yes, it is a very good set. It will jump around quite a bit in genre, subgenre, what have you.
0: But one thing is for certain about Lily's set.
1: It's good music.
0: Yes, but also, there's no Kaja Gugu. No Kaja Gugu.
1: Okay. You deserve forehead pats for that.
0: What do we got?
1: Okay, so to start this off, we're going to start off with This Wasn't Made with AI by Once Monsters. Following that, we have Promised Land by Mika, then Feeling Good by Michael Bublé, then Rule 34 by Fish in a Birdcage, Train by Brick and Mortar, Plastic Promises by Set It Off, and finally, Brother by Mads Buckley. It's going to be an amazing set. So, let's start this off in the alt-rock genre with This wasn't made with AI by Once Monsters.

0: And that was Brother by Mads Buckley. Before that, we had Plastic Promises by Set It Off, Train by Brick and Mortar, Rule 34 by Fish in a Birdcage, Feeling Good by Michael Bublé, Promised Land by Micah, I believe that's how it's pronounced, it may be Mika. And we started this whole set off with This Wasn't Made with AI by Once Monsters.
1: And speaking of things that are not made by AI, you are tuned in to the M22 Mix here on WUWU. I'm Jack.
0: And I'm Lily.
1: Thank you all again so much for tuning into the show this week. And again, if you have any future song recommendations, any comments or anything that you want us to know as the hosts, you can text, do not call, text
0: 231-774-6360. That is 231-774-6360.
1: Such a nice phone number. Out of all the phone numbers in the world, that might be one of the phone numbers of all time.
0: Personally, oddly enough, I prefer my mother's. It just makes more sense to my brain.
1: And for the, and for the folks at home, what is that phone number?
0: Nah.
1: Joking.
0: I know you are.
1: But, yeah, no, it's... Coming from a college radio station that didn't necessarily have... Like, we had a phone line, but it wasn't something that we could regularly use.
0: It was weird.
1: It was weird. It's nice to have this
0: direct line of communication.
1: Yes, exactly. We had a live streaming service that had a chat feature, which it worked perfectly fine. In fact, it had the feature of where you could actually, like, over the live stream only, not over the FM signal, but you can actually see how many people were listening at one point, which was really helpful, and had a whole bunch of analytics, but I like the intimacy of this, though. It's just you just text. And you get to see that right there, and all the people who text in are so nice. And heck, even the people who have complained in the past, because I know when we first started the show, we got a couple of complaints being like, oh, well, what happened to this program? Well, we got that sorted out. But, you know, even then, those people all turned out to be really, really nice people. So thank you all.
0: And enjoy listening to us crazy kids.
1: We hope. but yes... Make sure to hit up that phone number. Text it. Don't call it, please. Please do not call it.
0: I had someone do that, and it was like, what do I do? And no one was here to help.
1: I will say it's better, though, than, again, like horror stories from my time in college radio. I know that our station line, which is it's a what's it called? It's a landline.
0: Correct.
1: Okay, that's the right term. Okay.
0: Yes.
1: Sorry. I'm. Yeah.
0: Child.
1: Okay. so it's a landline phone. So, but see, the difference is that we have a specific dial that is dedicated to the phone here. If we do have like a call-in interview or something like that. We have a certain dial for that. Now, in college, you know, we had a dial for that too. But sorry, I can't speak today. But the difference was, though, that here we don't necessarily have a actual phone. We have like a Google Voice kind of thing. Well, we actually had the actual phone in college. So when it would ring, you could hear it and really not stop it. So that was kind of annoying, and when I was speaking, the phone would just start ringing, and I was just like, okay.
0: And let's face it, half of the time, more than half of the time, it was spam callers.
1: Oh, it was pretty much all the time, yeah.
0: That's why I said more than half the time.
1: Sometimes, like, I hosted a show where, like, I could, like, sometimes a friend would call in, and that was fun. That was really cool to do. That was really
0: chaos.
1: Fun. It was chaos, but it was cool. And sometimes I even got to call into the show. But
0: that sounds about right.
1: But I only did that because when I ran the station, it was to help people get more comfortable and to demonstrate. But yeah, that was really fun to do. I'm gonna have to do that because the college school year is almost upon us, apparently. Not us. We're, you know, she's doing online school and I'm a graduate. But for the youngins, for the youngins that are
0: the children.
1: See, yeah, I've graduated college. I'm done with school. But it's for the youngins that are either starting or continuing their wonderful student career in radio. I might have to call in to one of the shows and be like, hey, remember, I'm not going to do that.
0: No.
1: They will hate me for it. They already do. But I'm joking.
0: I know.
1: But yeah, no. Anyway.
0: Anywho's.
1: Radio is fun. And
0: anyhasen.
1: If you know, getting involved with Woo Woo interests you, again, we're a community radio station, there is info on how to get involved on the website at wwwradio.org. There's, I believe, a volunteer form to fill out where you can also like list your show ideas and what you want to do with the station. We're open to any and all people. So, yeah,
0: 231-774-6360.
1: Teamwork. I was gonna say, by the way, I just randomly listed that phone number off. I had no absolutely no correlation to what I was saying earlier.
0: That's why I was very confused.
1: But we said it together.
0: Anywho's, this set, our themed set for this week is work. Hooray!
1: I wish my brain worked.
0: It does.
1: Debatable.
0: It's just misfiring because it's the equivalent of a Monday.
1: It's also because I'm...
0: Do you have a case of the Mondays?
1: It's also because I'm nervous because people from my
0: place of employment my could place be of working.
1: Could be working? Listening.
0: Listening.
1: I hope they're working. They better be.
0: You know what I mean.
1: Folks, I know that for most of you, you don't know where I'm talking about. But let me assure you, at this mystery place where I work, they are very hard at work. They probably aren't listening. But if they are, I see you.
0: Hey.
1: I see you, boo. Boos?
0: Oh, my
1: plural?
0: Goodness.
1: I don't know.
0: You're all such right. A dork.
1: Anyway, speaking of things that do work... we have a work set, guys.
0: You're the one that to start off this because you started off the show.
1: Yes,
0: you get to start off this set. So,
1: okay. So we're gonna start off the set with a selection from Rush's debut album, their self-titled debut, which has a completely different sound than the rest of their albums because they originally started off as more of a blues rock band, and then they transitioned into more of a heavier progressive rock.
0: More like my style of music.
1: Yeah, and they... The main reason they kind of made that switch is because of the changes in drummers. They had a different drummer for their first album, and then by their second album, by the time that was in production, they had Neil Peart, who was one of the greatest rock drummers ever. But this is before him, so you get to hear some of that, which is really cool. You still have Alex Lifeson, you still have Geddy Lee, but different drummer who, you know, you don't know his name because no one does. And then after that, I'm sorry, hey, respect to the first Rush drummer. He's not listening. the second song by the wonderful Huey Lewis in the News, got working for a living, and then we have your stuff.
0: Then we, wow, I'm poking
1: your stuff.
0: Yes,
1: please.
0: from my section of the set, we are going to have 9 to 5 by Dolly Parton.
1: Shocker.
0: Well, it's one that makes sense theme wise. It'd be odd to not include 9 to 5 in this set.
1: Let me just say this. If we don't get a text at 231-774-6360, by the time this set ends, I will come back on the air and do my Dolly Parton impression. Continue.
0: Oh, boy. After 9 to 5 by Dolly Parton, we have Leave Her Johnny by Sail North. Following that, Peasant's Throne by Lilith Max. And finally, Finest Work Song by R.E.M.
1: But we're going to start the set off with Rush. Here is... And this really was the epitome of me today. Here is Rush with Working Man here on the M22 Mix.

0: And that was Finest Work Song by R.E.M. Before that, we had Peasant's Throne by Lilith Max, Leave Her Johnny by Sail North, and to start off my section of the set, 9 to 5 by Dolly Parton.
1: Before then, it was Huey Lewis in the News with Working for a Living, and we started off our work-themed set with Rush off of their self-titled debut album that was Working Man. Certainly fits my description as somebody who, you know, worked pretty much all day.
0: Yeah, he ran around like a chicken with his head cut off, I'm assuming.
1: Wasn't that busy, but has been busier. Tomorrow, I will probably,
0: okay,
1: tomorrow, yes.
0: Love, I'm going to tell you to do one thing. Cross your fingers and knock on wood right now so you don't have a shift that just crawled out of the depths tomorrow.
1: I did it. We're good.
0: Good.
1: We're good. It'd be really unfortunate if this is the point where my coworkers started listening. Or my bosses. Probably more so my bosses would more likely be likely to listen, because they have before. But it'd be really unfortunate if that was the moment, because I might hear about it tomorrow. I probably will. We'll see.
0: That's why you don't tempt fate.
1: I wasn't trying to.
0: Not unintentionally, but you still were.
1: My bad.
0: It'll buff.
1: All right, well, you're tuned in to the M22 Mix here on WUWU 100.1 LPFM, your community radio in this wonderful area. I'm Jack.
0: And I'm Lily, and we're cuckoo?
1: A couple.
0: I was going to say crazy.
1: We're Coco for Cocoa Puffs? I don't know.
0: I don't know.
1: Whatever the saying is, I don't know. I'm not well versed in cereal philosophy, guys.
0: Neither.
1: My bad.
0: You're adorable.
1: Some announcements really quick before we get to our final set, which I'm very excited for. The Alberta Heritage Center is now open. Well, it has been open Monday through Friday from 9 a.m. to 1 p.m. Stop by and check out the newly opened space and enjoy the waterborne exhibit, which includes photographs and artifacts from commercial fishing in the area and the car ferries. Next Sunday, that's August 16th at 7 p.m. at the Alberta Heritage Center, the wreck and rescue of the schooner J. Hazard Hartzell to be screened. The film faithfully recreates the wreck of the J. Hazard Hartzell and the extraordinary rescue effort that followed, an event remembered as one of the most heroic and challenging rescues in the history of the United States Life Saving Service. Filmmaker Rich Brower will join us to screen the film.
0: He will scream the entire time.
1: He will scream his little lungs out. No, they will join us to screen with an N the film in the original 16mm and to answer questions following the film. That is Sunday, August 16th. That is next Sunday at 7 p.m. at the Alberta Heritage Center. So, you know, some good stuff. And a reminder that if you want a more comprehensive breakdown of what is going on in this area, whether that's local events, local news, local conversations, and more, and maybe more at a convenient time for some of you, make sure to tune in to the What's Up With You morning show every weekday from 9 to 11 a.m. That is from 9 to 11 a.m., the What's Up With You morning show.
0: You're
1: on WUWU. And speaking of WUWU, remember, we are a local community radio station, meaning that we are open to any of you. Anybody who is listening right now, if you are in this area, you can get involved with WUWU. You can be like us. Be like us crazy kids and have your own radio show. Yes. You can have your can be weird on the radio just like we are.
0: It's probably the most fun thing is to just yap at yourself and not know where you're going to go and just follow your train of thought wherever it leads you.
1: So whether you've enjoyed radio for a lot of your life or you're tuning in maybe for the first time, you're like, I got some time. what the hell? You can. There are many different ways you can go about this. You can text 231-774-6360. Sorry, Lily. Or you can go to wuwuradio.org, and there's some stuff there for you as well. Some forms to fill out for volunteering.
0: Do you want to know why I prefer saying it?
1: Because you say it better.
0: I say it slower.
1: You say it better.
0: I say it more clear. I enunciate better.
1: She always does everything better than me.
0: No.
1: Okay.
0: Just never. That.
1: Okay.
0: I love you.
1: I love you too. But yeah, you can do either one of those things. You know, and we have, you know, opportunities, you know, for everybody. And no matter if you want to talk about something that you're interested in, or if you just want to play some music you like, you can do that here on WUWU. You can either, you know, text us at 231-774-6360, or you can go to wuwuradio.org. All right, enough recruiting. I'm sorry. I'm used to doing that because I was the station manager of my college radio station for 2 years. It has never really truly left me. You know, the essence of getting people involved with something that I personally love dearly and want to be involved with for the rest of my living days.
0: And something he is genuinely fascinated with and enjoys getting more people involved.
1: Yes.
0: To a point where anytime someone shows an inkling of wanting to do anything with the radio station, he acts like a kid on Christmas.
1: Well, because it is like a kid on Christmas.
0: It's I'm not saying it is a bad thing.
1: Because it's not a gift, not necessarily a gift to me, it is a gift
0: to the community.
1: Yes, it's a gift to the community. It's a gift to your neighbors, to yourself even, to allow yourself to have a platform that is truly your own. That is what WUWU is for the Benzie area and just for everybody here.
0: Like, prime example of there's no real limit to music you can play other than the FCC guidelines. Just the show in and of itself, it shows we've played literally like every genre ever.
1: And we will be playing.
0: And
1: even
0: we will
1: more
0: continue
1: genres.
0: To do so.
1: We do have to get to the music though.
0: Yes.
1: And do you
0: I
1: not,
0: will shut up.
1: No,
0: or do you want
1: No,
0: I'm saying
1: say
0: I
1: that.
0: Will shut up so that you can announce.
1: Yes. Later on in the set, we'll hear songs from KRS-One, The Spinners, Silk Sonic, A Tribe Called Quest, and De La Soul. Apologies if I mispronounce any of these. I'm not necessarily super familiar. But to start off this set, this recommendation set, this hip-hop slash soul set, here is The Ancient Astronauts and The Far Side with Classic. Here on M22 Mix.

0: I beat it in cause the kid's smoking weed, shooting C, which leads to a girl's stomach being about a half a ton is out. Show the fingerprint and give me good grief for my lumber. Pants were sad cause my license as a plumber. Feel the plug.
1: Yo, something's wrong here.

0: leftover recommendation from my dad. That was The Spinners with I'll Be Around. Before then, it was Silk Sonic, which is Bruno Mars, Anderson .Paak, as well as a couple of other artists like Thundercat and the legendary Bootsy Collins. That was After Last Night. Before then, KRS-One with A Friend. Before then, A Tribe Called Quest with Footprints. Then De La Soul with Eyepatch. And then to start the set off, it was The Ancient Astronauts and The Far Side with Classic. Great stuff there. We definitely do need to feature more hip-hop and soul, and I think we will after this episode.
1: Yeah, to be fair, it's like the hardest part about it that I've noticed is like when I'm going through my playlists, I just have them on shuffle. So the hip-hop stuff and the R&B stuff that I have in there doesn't necessarily always come to the front when I wanted to.
0: Well, we thank you all for tuning in to this edition of the M22 Mix. Before we go, here is tomorrow's schedule here on WUWU. 8 a.m. to 9 a.m. is Exploration, which is a program about science and other stuff. Before then, it's science. Alternative Radio from 9 to 10. Excuse me. From 10 to 11, it's What's the Frequency, Kenneth? Who's Kenneth? From 11 to 12, it's Jack Norton's all-time radio show, then Smokin' Bluegrass from 12 to 1. Modern Jet Set follows that from 1 to 2, followed by Radio Free Blues from 2 to 4. Then 4 to 5, it's one of my favorite show names ever, Space Age Luau. Then Far and Wide, Near and Deep from 5 to 6. That Driving Beat from 6 to 8, followed by that reggae beat, I believe that's called. I almost said That Reggae Show from 8 to 9. Then Bartlemania from 9 to 11. WUWU's own Mixing Signals from 11 to 1. Then an all-night jazz. Take us through the night.
1: Jazz. Jazz is very calming and very, it's very nice. It's very good.
0: Is that your parting message?
1: I don't know. Is it?
0: What's your parting message?
1: Hooray, music. Learn more music. Always listen to new artists. Because if we don't get any new artists, the music industry will just be stagnant.
0: This has been the M22 Mix on WUWU.

The M22 mix with Jack and Lily is a WUWU original production. And you are tuned in to WUWU 100.1 LPFM, Frankfort, Alberta. And now, jazz. Have a good night, everyone.

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0: On Sunday, August 16th, at 7 p.m., join Rich Brower for a screening of his film, The Wreck and Rescue of the Schooner J. Hazard Hartzell, at the Alberta Heritage Center. This film recreates the rescue of the crew from the J. Hazard Hartzell, a rescue that went down in history as one of the most heroic and challenging of the United States Life Saving Service. 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

the same. 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

0: On Sunday, August 16th, at 7 p.m., join Rich Brower for a screening of his film, The Wreck and Rescue of the Schooner J. Hazard Hartzell, at the Alberta Heritage Center. 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

Hello, you magical beings, creatures of light. Isn't it a pity we can't see the magnificent light we emanate? It is said to be quite something, but is unfortunately outside the visible spectrum for most of us. But not to worry, because we still have the music and radio waves and community broadcast networks such as this one, through which comes Adagio, with me, your host, Drew Darling. We slip in here each week at this time to bring you music to both stimulate and calm, intrigue and satisfy, music for the deep inhale and slow exhale. Or that's the idea, anyway. And if you are a frequent listener to Adagio, you've heard previous programs where we feature rebellious, free-thinking renegades who begin as pains in the arse of the establishment, and who are later elevated to become sanctified members of the highest pantheon. Think J.S. Bach, whose Erbamadish from his St. Matthew's Passion opened our program this week, performed by Sarah Band and Faria El Haga from their CD, The Arabian Passion. In music, many well-known names were rule-breakers, shunned by the authorities. Vivaldi, Beethoven, Stravinsky, Elvis, Bob Marley, Elmore James. The art world overflows with the likes of Van Gogh, Basquiat, Andy Warhol. This week we are again going to feature selections from rebels, outcasts, and renegades. For people who play nice with authority rarely make history, rarely advance justice or our understanding of the world, and their voices need to be celebrated every chance we get. Take William Blake, for example. The mystical underpinnings of his poetry and paintings caused him to be known as a lunatic in his day. His belief in free love brought scandal down upon his head, though after his death he became known as a luminary and one of the greatest artists Britain has ever produced. Here's a reading of his work by British actor Geoffrey Dench with musical accompaniment of Lorena McKinnitt.

Oh, for a voice like thunder, and a tongue to drown the throat of war. When the senses are shaken and the soul is driven to madness, who can stand? When the souls of the oppressed fight in the troubled air that rages, who can stand? When the whirlwind of fury comes from the throne of God and the frowns of his countenance drive the nations together, who can stand?

0: Or think of one of the greatest, most progressive thinkers of the human age, Socrates, who was put to death for saying that the gods of his day were not but elaborate fictions. Or two of our greatest writers, both of them exiled for speaking their minds. Ovid was expelled from Rome for offending the Emperor Augustus, and yet later became one of the best-loved writers of the ancient world right up through the Middle Ages and to this very day. Christopher Marlowe, who scoffed at the religious shibboleths of his day, was secreted into European exile upon threat of death by the church, where he wrote thereafter under the guise of the well-paid frontman back in England, William Shakespeare. Let's hear how the journey into lifelong exile pained him, as he expressed in Sonnet 50, read by actress Gemma Jones.
1: How heavy do I journey on the way, when what I seek, my weary travel's end, doth teach that ease and that repose to say, thus far the miles are measured from thy friend. The beast that bears me, tired with my woe, plods dully on to bear that weight in me, as if by some instinct the wretch did know his rider loved not speed, being made from thee. The bloody spur cannot provoke him on, that sometimes anger thrusts into his hide, which heavily he answers with a groan more sharp to me than spurring to his side. For that same groan doth put this in my mind. My grief lies onward, and my joy behind.

Or the obvious example, take Jesus for instance. We don't know for certain who he really was, as the Bible is surely the most heavily edited and redacted body of work of all time, cut here, amended there throughout the centuries to suit the ever-changing dictates of the church. However, be that as it may, consider the Beatitudes in which Jesus is said to have addressed a large following, supposedly without preamble, saying, "Blessed are the peacemakers, blessed are the meek, the merciful." And this is the man the authorities stripped bare, nailed to a cross, and left to die in the heat? Let's hear a musical rendition of the Beatitudes by the Russian composer Vladimir Martinov, sung by the Grammy Award-winning vocal ensemble from Austin, Texas, Conspirare.

Are you just joining us and not sure where you are? Well then, the program is Adagio with your host, Drew Darling, and you can find us here each week at this time with music from a wide variety of sources and styles, much like what you've been hearing here. This week, we are focusing on renegades and outcasts who, in their unwillingness or inability to conform to the ruling paradigms, strike out into new ground where they are generally vilified until the rest of us catch up with them. Want to hear another one that sounds like Crazy Town but is essential for our times? The preservation of cash. Because the elimination of cash is one of the final bricks in the digital prison, the control grid. Remember the Canadian trucker strike? Remember how people donated online for their support? They had a sizable balance for feeding their families and keeping warm that winter. That is, until Justin Trudeau's government swept in and took it. They went in and just zeroed it out. Theft on that scale used to be done with a pen. Now it's done at a keyboard. You had it, and now you don't. Step out of line, and you are locked out by people you never see and no one's ever heard of. I'll link in our website at radioadagio.com a short documentary called Utopia that lays out all that's coming down the pike if we don't do everything in our power to stop it. The simplified solution? Use cash everywhere you can, turning around and walking out of any local business that does not accept cash. The digital prison is coming if we don't stop it. And every time we hand over our credit debit card, we are building our own prison.

0: Another such example is the 19th century British poet John Clare, who spent his later life in mental institutions, and who in the 20th century was finally recognized as one of Britain's major romantic poets. Here is British voice coach Cicely Berry reading a sonnet of John Clare's, written while in Northampton County Asylum.
1: I am, yet what I am, none cares or knows. My friends forsake me like a memory lost. I am the self-consumer of my woes. They rise and vanish in oblivious host, like shades in love and death's oblivion lost. And yet I am and live, with shadows tossed into the nothingness of scorn and noise, into the living sea of waking dreams, where there is neither sense of life nor joys, but the vast shipwreck of my life's esteem. And e'en the dearest that I love the best are strange, nay, rather stranger than the rest. I long for scenes where man has never trod, a place where woman never smiled or wept, there to abide with my Creator God, and sleep as I in childhood sweetly slept, untroubling and untroubled where I lie. The grass below, above, the vaulted sky.
0: Throughout history, as one paradigm is crumbling and the institutional powers are working overtime to prop it up with mass indoctrination, censorship, imprisonment, and secret police, there are always, always voices on the leading edge, busy birthing the world to come. And it's our job to listen for them, to give them voice. Because as the eerily prophetic George Orwell tells us, in times of universal deceit, telling the truth is a revolutionary act. Or to put it another way, if you want the truth, go ask the one with the bad reputation. Marvin Gaye was a man who asked all the tough questions and made music of it every bit as penetrating and insightful 50 years ago as it is today.

Another outcast who asked all the unpopular questions, standing up for the rights we take for granted today and not taking no for an answer, was the Swiss-born Argentinian woman, poet, essayist, unrelenting social critic, and one of the first female journalists in South America, certainly in Argentina, Alfonsina Storni. When she published her first book of poetry for nearly nothing in 1916, she was poor, unmarried, without proper contacts, and shunned by Argentinian society for the modern European style she wore. But she gained ground with further works expressing her frustrations with the stereotypes of women and criticizing men for their expectations that women be docile and pure.

Alfonsina Storni wrote about the imprisonment women feel in modern society. She campaigned for the full list of women's rights, encouraging other writers, poets, artists, and musicians to stand up, push back, publish, and speak out.

In the autumn of 1938, with no hope left in her fight against cancer, Alfonsina Storni booked herself into a small seaside hotel, composed a poem of farewell, and mailed it to a national newspaper. At 1 a.m. on October 25th, with her final work before the public, Voy a dormir, or I am going to sleep, Alfonsina Storni, at the age of 46, drowned herself in the sea. Her life, her work, and her death inspired Ariel Ramirez and Felix Luna to compose the exquisite song with its haunting melody, Alfonsina y el Mar, or Alfonsina and the Sea, which you will hear showcased on this program from time to time in all its many interpretations. And we'll go out this week with one by the highly celebrated Mexican singer, songwriter, multi-instrumentalist Natalia Lafourcade. Thank you for listening, everyone, and let's all of us thank all of our sources of independent media, and especially listener-owned community radio stations across the country and around the world. I've been your host, Drew Darling, and if you'd like to see a complete playlist of the music you've been listening to, please visit our website, radioadagio.com. 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And if you've liked what you've heard, tell your friends, and we can all meet again, this time next week, for another offering of Adagio.

0: Hello, I am Maristela from Whispers of Departure, a show that explores the most natural and inevitable event in our life, dying. It airs every other Sunday, 10 a.m., and we interview the most amazing folk. So come break your heart open. I can't wait to have you here.
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Welcome. This is Dr. Michio Kaku, professor of theoretical physics at the City College and the Graduate Center of the City University of New York, and this is Exploration. Every week in Exploration, we discuss the fascinating world of science and its impact on society. And today, we're going to deviate from our usual format because I'm going to try to answer some of the emails that I get. First of all, I have to apologize. I get so many emails that it's impossible for me to answer all them. So I'm going to take this opportunity to answer some of these emails on air. One persistent email that I always get is the question of God. And believe it or not, God is in the news. That's right. First of all, the late Stephen Hawking has a new book coming out posthumously where he says, bah, humbug, there is no God. And he even gives a, quote, scientific proof, unquote, of the non-existence of God. So, well, we'll talk about that. And then the Einstein God letter is up for auction. If you have a spare $1 million, then you too can possess a piece of science history, a handwritten letter in Einstein's own handwriting addressing the question of God. And I think the media has misinterpreted that letter. But anyway, the God letter is up for auction. And if you have a spare $1 million, then you too can have a piece of science history. So on Exploration, I'll try to answer that question. What does science say about the existence of God? And for that matter, what do I think about the existence of God? Well, first of all, this question has practical historical implications in the world scene. If you were to go back, let's say, 1,000 years into the past, at a time when the Europeans were engulfed with the Inquisition and burning witches and finding demons and witches everywhere, you begin to realize that the Chinese and the Muslim empires were doing quite well. For example, if you take a look at the names of the stars, many of the names of the stars are Arabic, Algol, Altair, not to mention algebra. Where do you think the Al of algebra came from? Then what happened was about 1,000 years ago, there was a debate which affects human history even today. Islamic scholars began to debate the question, is there a God, or is there something called natural law that supersedes God, or what's the relationship between God and natural law? On one hand, we had the great scientists of the Islamic world. These are the people who worked out mathematics, algebra. These are the people who worked out trigonometry. They are the ones who gave names to the stars in the heavens. They were astronomers, mathematicians, engineers, architects, and they believed in studying natural law. Perhaps it'd be one way to glorify Allah. However, there were also the fundamentalists who said, bah, humbug, we don't have to study natural law because God can change natural law anytime he feels like. So why bother to study something which is so complicated, natural law, when Allah could simply snap his fingers and change natural law? Well, this debate went on for centuries, but it mainly signified the decline of basic science in the Islamic world. The great centers of Islamic learning gradually fell into the dust. It became a forgotten footnote in history that one day long ago, optics, physics, astronomy, mathematics was pioneered by the Islamic world. And that led to the decline, which ultimately culminated in the decline of the Ottoman Empire. So when World War I took place, the Islamic world was known as the sick man of Asia and Europe. People began to cut up the Ottoman Empire, and what we have today is the rump of the Ottoman Empire being Turkey. And so we see the fact that abandoning science had implications, not just theological implications about the existence of God and natural law. No, it also had direct implications in terms of prosperity, in terms of development, science, even warfare. All of that depended upon being nourished by the seeds coming from science, and science fell into decline as a consequence.
Well, now let's take a look at the Western world. 500 years ago, the West was not much to look at. It was a net importer of technology. Technology came from elsewhere, like from China and from the Islamic world. Europe was a net importer of technology. And then we had the persecution of Galileo. Galileo was asked, "Do you really believe in God? Because your writings seem to indicate that perhaps there is no God." Well, Galileo said something very important. He said, "The purpose of science is to determine how the heavens go. The purpose of religion is to determine how to go to heaven." So in other words, the purpose of science is to figure out natural laws. And the purpose of religion is ethics, how to go to heaven, how to be a good person, how to be an upstanding member of society. The problem occurs, he said, when people in natural law begin to pontificate about ethics, or when people in religion begin to pontificate about natural law. That's when we get into trouble. The church, for example, flirted with the idea of a flat earth or the fact that the earth was the center of the universe. If that were true, we would never have entered the space age. We would never have been able to map the surface of the earth. Exploration, the economy, trade routes, the cyber revolution of today, the internet, would have all been impossible if we believe that the earth was flat or the earth was the center of the universe. So that was Galileo's take, that there was no fundamental conflict between religion and science. Science was about natural law, and religion was about ethics. Well, now comes Isaac Newton. And Isaac Newton takes it a million steps farther by actually writing down, using mathematics, the laws of natural law. And so all of a sudden, we were thrust into the age of calculus, thrust into the age of the three laws of Isaac Newton. But of course, he was criticized because Newton had a new picture. The new picture is that the universe is a clock, a gigantic clock ticking away. God set it into motion, and it's been obeying the three laws of motion ever since. Well, then came the killer question. If the universe is a clock, then why do we need God? Is God simply a luxury that we don't need? All we have is Newton's laws of motion? Newton was troubled by this because, of course, Newton was very religious. Back in those days, you had to be religious or you could never get a position at a place like Cambridge University. So Newton fudged it a bit. And he said that, well, you see, first of all, God created the clock. And every once in a while, he has to tweak the clock. He has to intervene in his own laws of motion. You see, what happened was a clergyman wrote him a letter, a very important letter that's quoted even today. And that letter said something very interesting. That letter said that the universal law of gravity is attraction. The earth is attracted to the sun. The sun is attracted to the galaxy. Everything is attracted by gravity. But then this minister said, if everything is attracted to everything else, then why doesn't the universe collapse? Well, that stumped Newton. He was shaken. He was speechless. Yes, it's true. Gravity is attractive, not repulsive. It's attractive. So sooner or later, all the stars in the heavens would come together and collapse into a gigantic fireball, and we wouldn't be here to talk about it. Well, Isaac Newton was floored by this criticism. He thought a lot about this. And finally, he wrote a letter, a very famous letter to address this question. He said that the universe must be infinite and uniform, because if it's infinite and uniform, then all forces cancel out. There's no preferred direction because the universe is uniform. Therefore, the universe is static. The universe is static because all the forces left, right, up, down cancel each other exactly. But, Isaac Newton said, there's a flaw even in his own argument. And that is, if you have, for example, a stack of cards, and the slightest disturbance on the stack of cards will send the whole thing tumbling down.
So in other words, the universe has to be precisely fine-tuned to be exactly uniform, but that's impossible. You just look outside and you see that the stars are more or less randomly distributed on average, evenly, but they are randomly distributed. So Newton thought, uh-oh, I'm in trouble. First, the universe has to be infinite or else it would collapse because gravity is attractive, not repulsive. But second of all, it has to be fine-tuned exactly so that all forces, left, right, up, down, cancel exactly, because the slightest perturbation, the slightest defect will eventually, over billions of years, cause all the stars to tumble once again. Newton was stumped. The greatest scientific genius of all time didn't know what to say. At that point, he simply threw his hands up in the air and said, well, sometimes God has to intervene. He has to tweak the laws of motion so that the universe doesn't collapse into a gigantic fireball. So Newton believed that, yes, God exists. Yes, God created the clock. Yes, the clock beats more or less without divine intervention. But once in a while, God has to intervene in the affairs of the universe or the universe will collapse. Well, now comes Einstein, who comes up yet with a new point of view concerning this paradox. Einstein said, yes, gravity is attractive. Therefore, you might think that the universe should collapse. But, he said, perhaps there is an anti-gravitational force called the cosmological constant, and there's a balance between gravity and anti-gravity. Well, that's one way to do it. But the other way to do it is more accepted today, and that's called the Big Bang Theory. The Big Bang Theory answers the question, why doesn't the universe collapse? Because gravity is attractive. Even Einstein's equations admit two types of solutions, expanding universes and collapsing universes. So if the universe expands, as in the Big Bang Theory, pioneered in the 1920s, if the universe expands, that solves the paradox. Why doesn't the universe collapse? Because the universe is constantly expanding. So that was Einstein's take on that question. But then there is yet the bigger question, and that is then, what about God? Well, Einstein answered it this way. Einstein said that, well, there really are two kinds of God. And you have to distinguish between these two types of God. First of all, there's the personal God, the God that you pray to, the God that answers your prayers at Christmas and you get that shiny red bicycle, the God that

One sheet of paper summarizes everything that is known about the universe today. So Einstein said that he's like a child entering a library. This huge, gigantic library full of different kinds of volumes, the mysteries of natural law explain. And all he could do, all humanity could do, is take the first volume, open it up, read chapter one, page one. And yet before him was all these volumes. Well, the God letter is up for sale. And some people are saying, well, no, that's not what Einstein believed at all. Einstein said the concept of God is flawed. So what? How do we reconcile the two? I personally think that the people who interpret the God letter interpreted it incorrectly. When Einstein writes that the concept of God is a childish concept, he meant the personal God, the God that answers your prayers. Why should the God of the universe care what you get for Christmas? He has more important things to do. So Einstein believed in the God of Spinoza. So in other words, he was an agnostic. He said so over and over. So it was not as if he thought the concept of God was childish. It's that the concept of the personal God was childish. But then the existence of God himself, Einstein left it open. And Einstein more or less bordered on the idea that the laws of physics could be like a God. Well, then the next question is, what about Stephen Hawking? Stephen Hawking posthumously has come out with a new book that summarizes many of his previous writings. And in this book, he says, bah, humbug, forget all these theological nonsense. Look at the science. The science says there is no God. And he gives a scientific proof of the non-existence of God, which I found very interesting. Hawking says the following: the universe started with the Big Bang. And the Big Bang, in turn, started from this tiny, tiny, little, infinitely small thing that suddenly exploded, giving us the universe today. How long did it take for the universe to be created? Oh, fractions of a trillionth of a trillionth of a second. Almost instantly, the universe expanded into its present-day form. That is the Big Bang theory, coming from Einstein's own general theory of relativity. So, says Stephen Hawking, quote, there was no time. There was no time to create the universe and the laws and everything we see around us. The universe sprung instantly from this tiny singularity, and therefore there was no time for anyone, a person, a God, the God himself. There was no time to create the universe. And so he's basically saying he has a proof of the non-existence of God. But personally, I think there's a flaw in that argument. A flaw that even Einstein himself realized. You see, this proof of the non-existence of God, that there was no time to create the universe, is based on Einstein's theory of relativity, which is flawed. Einstein himself realized that the general theory of relativity is useless at the instant of the Big Bang and the center of a black hole. At both places, gravity becomes infinite, and we want to banish infinities from the laws of science. Infinity means nothing to a physicist. And therefore, Einstein himself realized that there was a defect in his own equations because they fail at the instant of the Big Bang and the center of a black hole. So Einstein believed in a higher theory, a unified field theory. A unified field theory where the quantum theory would emerge as a consequence of this higher theory. Now, today we do have a candidate. It's not proven, but we have a candidate for the theory of everything, and that's called string theory. String theory is what I do for a living. That's my day job. So I have a stake in this debate. So what does string theory say about this? Well, string theory's claim to fame is that it has no infinities at all. It is a totally finite theory. Therefore, you can answer the question, what happened before the Big Bang? Was there no time to create the universe, as Stephen Hawking has said? Well, string theory gives you a different take on the whole question. First of all, Einstein's theory of gravity says that the universe is a bubble of some sort. We live on the skin of the bubble, and the bubble's expanding. That's called the Big Bang theory, as seen on CBS television.
Well, if the Big Bang Theory is based on a bubble that's expanding,

thing, string theory, is based on other bubbles, a multiverse of bubbles, a bubble bath of universes. Universes constantly being created and destroyed. Why? Because the Big Bang was a quantum event. And if it happened once, there's a certain probability it'll happen again and again and again. That's the nature of the quantum theory. Meaning that Big Bangs are happening all the time. Even as we speak, Big Bangs are taking place. And so sometimes these bubbles can bump into each other, creating a bigger bubble. Or these bubbles can peel off a baby bubble, and that could be the Big Bang. So in other words, there was something before creation. There was something beyond our universe. And so that's the defect in Hawking's disproof of the existence of God. It's based on Einstein's own defective theory that Einstein himself realized was defective. That's why Einstein spent the last 30 years of his life, from 1925 to 1955, puzzling over this grand unified field theory. So then the question is, well, what's my point of view? Yes, I have a point of view, and for what it's worth, let me tell you what my point of view is. First of all, when I was a child, I realized that my parents were Buddhists. In Buddhism, there is no beginning. There is no end. There's only nirvana, higher states of consciousness. So there was no creation as we know it in Buddhist thinking. However, because my parents were locked up during World War II in a relocation camp, they wanted the kids to understand American culture. So they sent me to Sunday school, where I joined the Presbyterian Church, and I learned all about Genesis and all about the parables and the stories in the Bible. And, well, when you read about Genesis, you realize that, hey, maybe there was a Big Bang. So the Big Bang theory, according to the Catholic Church, its latest thinking is the Big Bang is compatible with Genesis, that there was an event, a beginning of time, which seems to agree with the Big Bang theory. In fact, one of the creators of the Big Bang theory was, in fact, a Catholic minister. And so here we have a theory of the Big Bang that seems to be scientifically correct. But you see, if string theory is correct, it means that Big Bangs are happening all the time, and these bubbles are floating in a higher arena. This higher arena is hyperspace, a higher dimension, which you can think of as nirvana. So in other words, here is a new picture, the multiverse. The multiverse gives us a new picture of Buddhism and Christianity, that yes, our universe had a beginning. Our universe had a beginning, but there are other universes out there. Each one of these universes has its own laws of physics, and it expands. All these universes are expanding into nirvana. And what is nirvana? Nirvana is a dimension beyond our bubble. If our bubble is three-dimensional, it means that nirvana must be higher than three-dimensional. And string theory even gives you a prediction. The universe must be 11-dimensional. And so think of this arena, this large arena of 11-dimensional nirvana, where bubbles form, and these bubbles pop into existence. Now, then the question is, can you prove or disprove the existence of God? Well, I don't think you can either prove or disprove the existence of God. So I think Hawking's disproof of the existence of God is a bit premature. In fact, it is impossible to disprove a negative. For example, let's say that unicorns don't exist. Well, that's a reasonable assumption. But can you prove it? Can you prove philosophically and theologically that unicorns cannot exist? Maybe someplace on a deserted island, someplace far, far from civilization, there is a unicorn. We find strange things happening all the time. So you see, the point is you cannot disprove a negative. Personally, I think that 100 years from now, 1,000 years from now, we'll still be debating the question about whether you can mathematically prove or disprove the existence of God. Now, it turns out that if you Google my name,
some people claim that I have claimed that you can prove the existence of God. Well, that's fake news. Sorry about that. Somebody wants to piggyback on my name. I make no such statement. In fact, I say the opposite, that you cannot prove or disprove the existence of God, because science is based on things that are testable, reproducible, falsifiable. That's called science. But the existence of God, I think, cannot be proven. It cannot be reproduced. It cannot be falsifiable. And therefore, it is beyond the province of ordinary science. So I would call that agnosticism. Maybe, maybe not, that God exists. You know, when I was in college, at one point I thought that, well, if I don't become a physicist, maybe I can become a philosopher. So I read the works of St. Thomas Aquinas, the great theologian, and he had five proofs of the existence of God, three of which have been studied very carefully and are not redundant with the others: the cosmological, the teleological, and the ontological proof of the existence of God. Well, we can now look at these three proofs from a scientific point of view. The teleological proof of the existence of God is God by design. For example, if you're walking on the sands of Mars, everything is worn down. The sands of Mars have pretty much sandblasted everything in sight. And all of a sudden, you see a camera, a beautiful camera on the surface of Mars with beautiful lenses and reflexes. And you say to yourself, well, the Martians must have built this camera. And then you walk further on the sands of Mars, and then you see a rabbit with an eyeball infinitely more delicate than the mechanisms and the lenses of the camera, a rabbit whose reflexes require a biology far beyond anything that can be seen inside a camera. And so if you assume that a camera has a maker, then the rabbit must also have a maker even greater than the Martians, in other words, God. So this is proof of God by design. However, today we have the laws of evolution, where things evolve all by themselves without any divine intervention. So out of chaos can come order, because of survival of the fittest. Now, the cosmological proof simply says first mover. And that has some merit, because the first mover would be the Big Bang. Now, the ontological proof is more delicate. It says that God is perfect, and if God didn't exist, he wouldn't be perfect, so he must exist. So existence and perfection are identical. A perfect being must exist, because if he didn't exist, he wouldn't be perfect. Well, it was Immanuel Kant who finally picked apart that argument, and that is perfection and existence really are two separate concepts. So just because you're perfect does not mean that you exist. Now, the argument about first mover simply says that for something to move, something has to kick it. And for that object to move, something has to kick it. And so you have this infinite sequence of kickers, each one causing the next object to be moved. But then the question is, where is the first kicker, the first mover that set everything into motion? In other words, there cannot be an infinite sequence of motions, each one kicking the next. There has to be a source, an origin for all this, and that is creation. And therefore, it is compatible with the Big Bang theory, because in some sense, the energy of the Big Bang is the energy that set everything into motion. The stars, the galaxies, everything we see around us was set into motion because of the first mover, and that was the Big Bang itself. And so even the Catholic Church has stated that the Big Bang theory is compatible with Genesis chapter 1, verse 1 of the Bible.

Well, that concludes the first part of Exploration. And continuing our discussion of religion and spirituality, we're going to bring on John Brinster, a physicist who has extensive knowledge about Einstein's life, as well as his spiritual and religious life as well. And so once again, in the second half of Exploration, we're going to continue our discussion of God and religion. And if you want a copy of today's program, call the Pacifica Program Service at 1-800-735-0230. 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Stay tuned.

0: Welcome. Once again, this is Dr. Michio Kaku, professor of theoretical physics at the City College and the Graduate Center of the City University of New York. And this is the second half of Exploration. In the first half of Exploration, we discussed the question of God. Given the fact that God is in the news, on one hand, Stephen Hawking, with his latest book, comes out and says, bah, humbug, there's no God because there wasn't enough time for God to create the universe at the instant of the Big Bang. And then we have the Einstein papers, the God papers, up for auction. Millions of dollars are going to be spent as people chase, in the original handwriting, Einstein's thoughts on the question of God. But did the media overstate the case? Well, we're going to talk today with John Brinster, a biographer of Einstein. He's a physicist at Princeton University, and he's had numerous contacts with Einstein himself, as well as Wernher von Braun, the father of the missile program. So once again, our special guest in the second part of Exploration is John Brinster, who will explore the spiritual and religious dimensions of Einstein's thoughts. The first question for you is, how did you first get to know Albert Einstein?
1: Well, because I was a student at Princeton. I graduated in physics in 1943, and he was in the community, and I moved within a block or two from where he lived at 112 Mercer Road, and my family saw him quite frequently walking to the Institute for Advanced Study. My prime contacts were in symposia and meetings, not so much on a personal level. I listened intently to everything he said when he spoke, but my interest in Einstein was in his mind and his ideas of spirituality as opposed to physics.
0: Okay. Well, sometimes Einstein, when asked whether or not he had a philosophy of the universe and God, would mention that he believed in the God of Spinoza. Well, what is that? Could you explain a little bit about some of his religious and philosophical beliefs that seem to coincide with those of Spinoza?
1: Well, I'm not sure that I'm completely qualified to discuss Spinoza, although Einstein did mention him on many occasions. What Einstein answered to the many questions that he was asked about spirituality was basically specific. He was very convinced of his position. Churchmen would ask him questions, write letters to him, and he would answer those letters on the back of the envelopes in which the questions came. And they were always directed to one thing, and that he did not believe in any personal God. He did not believe that prayer was effective, that there could be any response from prayer to a personal God. But he believed in a transcendental natural force, which he felt he could never fully understand. He admired nature. He admired the beauty of nature, and he always used the word imperfectly with respect to the understanding of nature. So, in effect, I interpreted his religion to be what I had written at times about a natural religion, one in which the forces of nature were the forces of the universe, and man being very new in the universe, only a million years or so old, would never understand nature entirely.
2: Okay. Well, let's talk about a little bit about Isaac Newton and other physicists. Many physicists look at material forces, objective, material, mechanical forces that govern our world, as set forth first by Isaac Newton. But Newton himself believed in God. Not necessarily such a personal God that answers prayers, but a God that set things into motion. Now, Einstein, being a great physicist whose laws actually replaced those of Isaac Newton, well, where in those laws do we see the hand of God?
1: In my opinion, being very interested in the human mind and how it works, of course, we knew very little about neuroscience at the time of Einstein, but in time we learned more and more about it. And in the development of the human brain, in the process of emergence from the animal brain, it's clear that the brain developed an area, the prefrontal area, of judgment, reason, and logic, which didn't exist prior to that time. And yet the animal emotions, which humans inherited, were very powerful. And my view is, and maybe I interpreted this a little bit from the Einstein view, is that the period of development of human logic is not yet ended. That is, we may only be halfway into the period. That is, logic, judgment, and reason are still developing in man, and perhaps in a few more millennia, we will see religion quite differently.
2: Okay, well, let's talk about science and religion. Einstein once said that science without religion is lame, but religion without science is blind. So he loved to talk about God. He called God the Old One, the Lawgiver, but in some sense, it was the God of harmony, the God of unity, rather than the personal God that answers prayers and parts the waters and intervenes in the affairs of men and women. So could you explain to us a little bit about what is this God of harmony, the lawgiver, as Einstein used to write?
1: Well, obviously he did mention God many times. He certainly mentioned God informally in his conversations with his fellow scientists. And some of the theological people probably misinterpret that to relate to a personal God. But I understand it, as you do, that his reference to God was the God of nature, the God that followed all the laws of nature that man is attempting to learn and survive by, so that his God was essentially the God that I tried to define in this new book.
2: Now, Einstein once wrote a beautiful passage concerning how he viewed knowledge, science, and the entire universe in the following way. He said that if you are a child entering a library full of millions and millions of volumes, you are in awe of this vast storehouse of knowledge, and yet you can only pick up the first volume. And you can only read perhaps a few pages of the first volume. And yet in front of you is this huge library of knowledge. And in some sense, he said, the library is the universe. The library is a storehouse of wondrous facts, wondrous information, wondrous equations. And we are the child, humanity, all of science is nothing but a child entering this library, able to only read the first volume and perhaps only a few pages of the first volume. So what are your thoughts concerning how Einstein viewed this great library of knowledge?
1: Well, I go back to what I said before. That is, from the very beginning, the human mind has developed a bank of knowledge. One bit of knowledge is added to another, and much of this has been written down according to the interpretation of the writer. All writing hasn't matched perfectly, but humanity in the many millennia of existence has, through the function of the mind, drawn conclusions about the position of man and about the nature of the universe, and that all has been recorded and eventually has been sifted out and drawn to specific conclusions. Your mind, for example, I understand, has concentrated a lot on the complexity of the universe, of the multiplicity of the 10 dimensions of string theory, and that sort of thing. I'm way behind you. I'm still with Bohr and Heisenberg and Wigner, Feynman, Pauli, John Wheeler. You're a modern scientist, and you are apt to see things quite differently with basically the same mind that Einstein applied to his theoretical work.
2: Okay, well, would it be fair to say that in some sense there are two kinds of God, that we have to be more careful about the word God, that Einstein did not believe in the God of intervention, the God that answers prayers, the God that parts the waters, the God that smites the Philistines, not that kind of God, but the God of harmony, the God of unification, and that God then set the universe into motion. Would that be a fair statement?
1: Yes, that would be a fair statement, but you have to bear in mind that all those words that you bring forth are human words developed from the human mind. As the mind's interpretation of what it acquires through its five senses, I often think that the interpretation of nature is quite impossible because there is no language in the human mind that's a very recent age that can apply to nature, which has existed essentially forever. We haven't developed the language to describe the God of nature, so to speak.
2: Okay, now let's talk about where the universe came from in Genesis. Genesis said God set the whole thing into motion. Now physicists have the Big Bang Theory, and the Big Bang Theory simply set itself into motion for reasons we don't understand. But then people ask the embarrassing question, well, where did the Big Bang come from? Well, maybe perhaps there were many bangs. But then the other question is, even if you have many sequences of Big Bangs in a multiverse of universes, then where did the physics come from? Where did Einstein's equations come from? In other words, you go all the way back, even further than the Big Bang, to the laws of physics themselves. And at that point, Einstein would simply say, well, those are given to us by God. Now, this is not intelligent design. This is not the intelligent design of certain people who dispute evolution and say that there's a hand of God creating evolution in one way, creating humans as a watchmaker designs watches. However, we are left with this embarrassing question. If there is a unified field theory, the theory that Einstein tried to find that would allow him to, quote, read the mind of God, then where did the unified field theory come from?
1: Well, you're very right to question that, and it's certainly a difficult question. I believe it goes back to the idea that I mentioned before, and that is the human mind has many limitations. It goes back to the very structure and function of the mind itself. The brain is a biological mechanism. It's stimulated by five senses. The information that it acquires goes to the hippocampus to what we call memory, and that memory is used as the basis for all behavior and action. And I'm not so sure that the human brain is in a position yet to have sufficient understanding to explain any of that which you say. The human mind, again, is so limited, still, being no more than a million years old. Perhaps in another million years or so, it may have developed further. There may be more neurons, more complexity, more understanding. My book, The Man Who Created God, was based on not only Einstein's idea of religion, but how a formal religion would be created if Einstein were an aggressive religious leader.
2: Okay. Now, also, when Einstein was asked, what is your goal in life? He said that his goal in life was to, quote, read the mind of God. That is, have an equation, perhaps no more than 1 inch long, that would allow him to unify all the laws of physics. That was his goal in life. So, in some sense, if you were to ask, then, what is the God of Einstein? The God of Einstein, in some sense, would be the unified field theory. That is, this one-inch equation from which everything springs, the Big Bang, the formation of galaxies, the creation of the planet Earth, all of these would be summarized into one equation. And from what I read of Einstein's work, God is either the unified field theory itself or the creator of the unified field theory. You think that's a fair statement?
1: I don't think it's entirely a fair statement. I think the idea is a good one. I don't think that Einstein really felt that there was an entity, a God entity, that would allow humans to define the universe and its function with a small mathematical formula. I felt that beyond that, he assumed it was more complicated than that. You remember that in his later years, he said more about people of the existing world. He had great empathy for people of the world, and he moved somewhat away from theoretical physics to his concern about people of the world. And in a sense, the book that I wrote says that we will never really understand some of the things that you question, And it might be a good idea for the existing cultures of the world to begin to decide on a unity of belief around nature rather than a personal God, and get to the point where beliefs are more more unified, and the matter of imaginative structure that the mind engages in is a deterrent to the natural development, neural development of logic. And if I think he agreed that if we could eliminate the imaginative side of religion, the human mind would progress to much greater judgmental capability. People would agree. There would be much more universal, peaceful coexistence. That was constantly on his later mind.
2: Okay. And speaking about that, when Einstein was a child, when he was very young, one year he became extremely religious. He would cite religious texts. He would actually write hymnals to God, poems to God, and he would sing religious songs on his way to school and back. But then what happened was he read a science book. And the more he read about science, the more he realized that there was this vast discrepancy between what he learned reading these religious books and the books of science, which were reproducible, provable, falsifiable, not just matters of faith, but matters of simply observation and experiment. So he saw this fundamental conflict there. So do you think, therefore, that is this fundamental conflict that every scientist feels, that when we try to bridge the world of science and religion, that at some point a scientist realizes that natural laws can explain the universe much better than miracles?
1: You're absolutely right, and I should tell you that I had a similar experience in my life. I was born and brought up as a Catholic. I served Mass at a theological seminary every morning at 5:30 in the morning until I reached a similar age, about the same age as Einstein did when he began to think differently. The rites and ceremonies did not match modern understanding as knowledge developed. And I understand his experience in that regard because of my own experience.
2: Okay, now, if you were to then look at the current debate, a lot of people are debating about God today, God, the Bible, intelligent design. How do you think Einstein would view it if he were alive today? Would he be horrified that that fundamentalist Christians are trying to inject ideology on biology classes? And of course, these fundamentalists also want to ban the Big Bang Theory. And the Big Bang Theory is nothing but a natural consequence of Einstein's theory and has been essentially verified looking at astronomical data. So what do you think Einstein's reaction would be looking at the current debate?
1: Einstein would be absolutely horrified at some of the discussions that are taking place today, especially in some of the more emotional new developments in belief. Einstein was absolutely firm in his belief. He never had second decisions to make with respect to belief. He would be appalled at how at how religion has penetrated cultures. Today, culture and religion are so mixed up with politics that one gets the impression that the world will be in constant turmoil. Einstein tried to see through all that.
2: Okay, and any parting thoughts you may want to make concerning Einstein's spiritual side and his thinking about religion and God?
1: I think his feeling about religion and God is relatively cut and dried. He didn't believe in a personal God. He didn't believe in prayer. He didn't believe that in the concept of a soul. He didn't believe in heaven and hell. He didn't believe in immortality. And I think that summarizes his belief in a nutshell.
0: Well, I think you've correctly summarized what Einstein did not believe in. He didn't believe in the trappings of religion or in a personal God, but he did believe in the God of Spinoza. That is a God of harmony, beauty, simplicity. The universe didn't have to be this way. It could have been ugly. In fact, in his writings, Einstein talked about the old one, the lawgiver. In other words, where did the laws of physics come from? Even though the laws of physics allow us to explain much of what we see around us, it still leaves open the question of, well, where did the laws of physics come from? And on that question, Einstein was silent. He didn't know. He just believed that it was just so gorgeous. It was a miracle that the universe could exist in such a splendorous way. And so Einstein never put down people who were religious. He said that the feeling of the mysterious is one of the most precious, one of the greatest emotions that we can possibly experience. Not the emotion of learning about physical law, but the appreciation of the mysterious. That is the boundary between what is known and what is not known. And this is what fascinated Einstein. Why did the universe have to be so ordered? Why did the universe have to be so gorgeous to admit planets and stars and even people? And at that point, he was silent, other than to say that, well, maybe this is the God of Spinoza. Not the God that you pray to, not the God that smites the Philistines, but another kind of God, the lawgiver, a kind of God that makes this gorgeous universe possible. I think that's the way Einstein would like to have been remembered.

Well, I'm afraid that's it for Exploration. Once again, this is Dr. Michio Kaku, professor of theoretical physics at City College and the Graduate Center of the City University of New York. And our special guest today was John Brinster, talking about God, spirituality, Einstein. What does physics say anything about this great universe of ours? According to Newton, Galileo, Einstein, and now Stephen Hawking. So once again, if you want a copy of today's program, call the Pacifica Program Service at 1-800-735-0230. 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Good day.

0: This is Carol Ann Carlin with WUWU 100.1 LPFM Community Radio. On July 25th, Let's Go Fly a Kite was held on Frankfurt Beach. I was able to talk to Donna Phillips, one of the founders of this event.
1: Jenny Eisnick, who lives right behind me, about 10 years ago, I worked for the Chamber of Commerce at the time in Frankfurt. And she said, Donna, we were in Florida and we saw all these kites and we think we should do it here. And I think it's very suiting for this community because we are the soaring community and we depend upon the air and the kites, and that's how we got started. And I'm Donna Phillips, and a lot of kids call me Grandma Donna. And we've been doing it now 3 times a year. The last Saturday of each month, June, July, and August. And today we gave away about 150 kites.
0: On July 24th through 25th, the Cherry Bowl Drive-In Theater held the Pickle Fest, the sequel. This festival was created to celebrate pickles and their fans. The festival held events like the Brine Chug and Pickle Trivia. Here's Mindy Jarman, owner of the Cherry Bowl, explaining the festival.
2: The best thing about the drive-in is that there aren't really a ton of rules. We can kind of do what makes us happy. And what makes us happy is bringing people together and having a space for vendors, having a space for locals, having a space for people who like pickles, who are just looking for something that's fun and family-friendly and safe.
0: On Wednesday, July 29th, 100 Women Who Care met for the third time in 2026. The 68 women who attended voted on a nonprofit to donate to. Over 200 women are members of this group, and by being a member, they agreed to donate $100 four times a year. The nonprofits voted on in this meeting were the Oliver Arts Center, presented by Mary Peters, American Legion Post 221, presented by Denise Schubert, and Beulah Boosters, presented by Vicky Carpenter. American Legion won the vote, saying that they would be using the money for a larger grill, a freezer, and replacing and buying umbrellas for their outside seating to make their weekly burger nights more efficient and more comfortable. They also wanted to invest in an AC in their downstairs social area. The next 100 Women Who Care meeting is going to be held on October 7th. This has been Carol Ann Carlin with WUWU 100.1 LPFM Community Radio.
3: We see the destructiveness of AI all around us every day. Fake news, job loss, alienation, depression. Well, they tell us how AI is going to cure cancer and solve the climate crisis and improve our lives every day. I'm not seeing that. What I am saying is so much AI slop in the internet, I can't tell what's real anymore. AI is the most dangerous technology in the history of mankind.
4: That's Kuhan Pakmander, and this is Alternative Radio. I'm David Barsamyan. This edition of AR features Kuhan Pakmander on the nuclear legacy of artificial intelligence. AI, artificial intelligence, is an inflection point for humankind. Most people are uneasy about AI. In one poll, 71% of respondents said they thought AI posed a threat to humanity. Right-wing pundit Matt Walsh says, "We're sleepwalking into a dystopia that any rational person can see from miles away." And then he adds, "Are we really just going to lie down and let AI take everything away from us?" Bernie Sanders warns, "There's a very real fear that in a not-too-distant future, a superintelligent AI could replace human beings in controlling the planet." But for the tech bros and their corporations, AI is a goldmine. Who will speak for those who worry about the dangers AI poses and want to see it carefully regulated? Our guest today is Kuhan Pakmander. She's a journalist, author, and peace and environmental activist. She is co-founder of the Tech Critics Network, and her articles appear in The Nation, The Progressive, and other publications. She spoke in Hawaii in December. And now, Kuhan Pakmander.
3: I'm astonished that there is one issue that I am totally in agreement with Steve Bannon on. Of all people, Sloppy Steve has said that AI is the most dangerous technology in the history of mankind. Truth is, I couldn't agree more. If the earth will not end with a bang, but with a whimper, maybe T.S. Eliot's famous verse was predicting AI. It may not have the star power of a nuclear bomb, but it's a different kind of weapon of mass destruction. The shape-shifting nature of digital technology often makes it seem innocuous, but it is a weapon of mass destruction, and we'd better start treating it like one if we're to save our species and our beloved Earth. It's funny because both nuclear and digital technologies have industries behind them that are more like religious cults than economic sectors. Both are fully caught up with their echo chamber of and their cosmology that validates and perpetuates itself. Both make glowing promises about a better future while faithfully erasing the harms. They insist on the right to self-regulate or self-monitor, but neither has the inclination to do so. This is dangerous, especially in the case of digital tech, where any democratic attempts at regulation are met with fury. I don't need to say much about the well-known existential dangers of the nuclear industry, whether for weapons or for energy. We all know about the devastation at Hiroshima and Nagasaki, at Chernobyl and Fukushima. The destruction is immediate, direct, obvious, long-lasting. For this reason, there's a general consensus globally that the nuclear industry should be regulated. By contrast, many people don't see the same urgency to regulate AI. Maybe it's because we're barraged with silly videos and awkwardly constructed responses to internet searches that we never asked for. This makes the AI seem frivolous, with no existential dangers in comparison to nuclear. But we've seen the harms that AI has caused, the terrible environmental toll of data centers, the child exploitation, the massive job loss. Because AI is so new and so illusory, it's hard to find one's bearings, especially with no guardrails. The technology is barreling forward into a future of unknown consequences, but the Silicon Valley-controlled administration is hell-bent on banning any state's rights to regulate. On top of it all, the technology is nowhere near its maturity. It's still got a ways to go. How do you begin to think about such an unprecedented technology, let alone how to regulate it? The irony about AI is that it may be the most dangerous technology in the history of mankind, but it's also incredibly simple. First, allow me a moment to break it down. Most importantly, it's not an intelligence. It doesn't think. Actually, it's a very sophisticated classification process that makes predictions off of large amounts of data. You first build an AI by collecting an enormous amount of data, which you then use to program it. You program it to identify patterns of sentences, images, even DNA sequences. Once it's programmed, you can then use that model to make predictions. You could give it part of a sentence and it would be able to finish it with the right word, or you could give it a series of prompt words and request that it compile a certain image. And because it was programmed on millions of images, it would be able to predict the pattern that you were requesting. You know, it's a fancy machine that makes educated guesses. It sounds simple enough, right? But when these data sets are so enormous and comprised of everything available on the internet and every bit of personal information in government databases and a complete GPS record of how everyone moves through the world, voice recognition, facial recognition, all of it, then the technology takes on an all-powerful omniscience that is very dangerous. Most frightening to me is that if it were programmed on huge data sets of DNA, you could request it to spit out entirely new and novel life forms, like, say, for example, a virus that doesn't show symptoms, but that's passed through breath, or a bacteria that's resistant to antibiotics. This technology exists today, unregulated. This is how they make biowarfare. And this is where AI gets very scary. It's a threat to the very web of life. It's a threat to the stability of everything. It's also a threat to democracy. The world first saw this a decade ago in the Cambridge Analytica scandal. Cambridge Analytica was the cyber warfare company hired by Steve Bannon, of all people again, to run AI programs on the data of 230 million Americans. Much of that data was illegally provided by Facebook, by the way. Using pattern recognition, the AI predicted which of those millions of Americans were the most vulnerable to brainwashing. They flagged people who had had substance abuse problems, had suffered from depression, were ultra-religious, were attracted to supernatural phenomena, and other qualities that had been proven to coincide with people who were vulnerable to persuasion. Then they targeted those people individually based on each person's custom profile with elaborately subtle propaganda campaigns to persuade them to vote for Trump in 2016. And he won. Cambridge Analytica also influenced voters to vote for Brexit, and it won. Bannon learned firsthand that he who controls the data controls the world. When he says it's the most dangerous technology in the history of mankind, he knows from experience. You can see how the simple process of pattern recognition of gigantic data sets, combined with the shape-shifting nature of digitalization, can take on godlike powers. One of the big problems with that is that it can only work if the AI models are continually replenished with enormous streams of data. In order to meet this demand, a surveillance infrastructure is required to continually extract and digitize all human behavior. In other words, an AI industry cannot function without a surveillance state. That's your phone spying on you, cameras everywhere, facial recognition, smart appliances that send your behavior patterns to the corporations and to the government, your electronic banking, your electronic purchases. This is the surveillance infrastructure. And as we all know, surveillance is a cornerstone of fascism. For me, the required surveillance makes AI a deal breaker, full stop. Well, actually, there are two deal breakers for me. The second one is that the AI also requires a build out of data centers. In case you're not up on data centers, they are ecologically devastating. And they're metastasizing all over the country as the Stargate Project. That's the federal project to cover the entire continent, well, the United States, with thousands of data centers, ostensibly in order to beat the AI race with China. Even if beating China means turning the US into a gigantic, slum-ridden industrial wasteland. The imperative to build out AI as an essential utility is as fatally flawed as the Roman imperative to build out a system of water pipes made of poisonous lead. Each data center is an enormous concrete building that makes a Walmart superstore look like a Japanese tea house. Inside are rows of thousands and thousands of computers that crunch all the numbers for AI and devour agricultural land, freshwater supplies, and hordes of energy. In Northern Virginia, there are hundreds of data centers, and they go for miles, one after another, like a cancer that won't stop. And speaking of cancer, it was just revealed that there's a link between an Amazon data center in Oregon and a cluster of rare cancers. And we're only just getting started. All the computations that take place inside these gulags demand unthinkable amounts of energy. So much that the U.S. grid can't even produce enough. How do they expect to run an entire civilization on AI? I mean, that's their dream, you know. This is serious cognitive dissonance. People's electric bills are already going up to 40% higher just to pay for all the grid upgrades. And once these concrete wastelands are built and operating, any human or pet living in the immediate vicinity comes down with health problems. It doesn't seem to matter to them that AI data centers are terraforming the earth into a hellscape. In fact, Sam Altman of OpenAI blithely shrugs, and I quote, "Yes, I know they take a lot of land." Yet they still keep building them. They're building them even when they have to remain offline as zombies. because there's simply not enough energy generated on the U.S. grids to power.

said that his rocket company, Relativity Space, would put data centers in orbit. Do you know how much environmental damage these rocket blastoffs would do? Not to mention the space junk problem that has started to make its way into collisions with commercial jets. Sam Altman has also spoken about the need for computing in space. And Jeff Bezos announced at Italian Tech Week in Turin recently that one of the things that's going to happen in the next, it's hard to know exactly when, in the next 10 plus years, and I bet it's not more than 20 years, we're going to start building these giant gigawatt data centers in space, end quote. If you think this level of delusional space-obsessed hubris is unique to the tech bros, think again. It actually goes back to the culture of nuclear science. Before Elon Musk's SpaceX and Jeff Bezos's Blue Origin, there was Wernher von Braun, the Nazi scientist who was exonerated so he'd be free to design nuclear weapons for the U.S. Von Braun wrote many books about colonizing the moon and Mars. The subtext of much of von Braun's work was a loathing of nature as his experiments risked apocalyptic destruction. But he justified his perilous nuclear adventures with the physics truism that energy cannot be destroyed. And to that point, this is what von Braun wrote. Quote, science has found that nothing can disappear without a trace. Nature does not know extinction. All it knows is transformation. Now, if God applies his fundamental principle to the most minute and insignificant parts of his universe, doesn't it make sense to assume that he applies it also to the masterpiece of his creation, the human soul? I think it does. And everything science has taught me and continues to teach me strengthens my belief in the continuity of our spiritual existence after death. Nothing disappears without a trace. End quote. Von Braun inaccurately asserts that nature does not know extinction. He then extends that logic as being especially true for humans, since we are supposedly the masterpieces of all creation. And then he uses this fallacy to justify destroying nature because it will undoubtedly lead to a higher transformed state. In other words, he espouses destruction as the path to God. You can hear echoes of this insanity in the de facto credo of today's tech bros: move fast and break things. Jairus Grove, a professor at the University of Hawaii, summed up the gist of von Braun's worldview. And I quote, underlying the logic of nuclear weapons is a rational eugenics cosmology for the remaking of human species around a mutated and victorious potential national race, end quote. The same logic is very much alive in the rantings of the Silicon Valley nerds who fantasize about merging with machines, populating Mars, and beating China in the AI race. The thinking is, any disasters that would result would invariably lead to some sort of spiritual transcendence. In all seriousness, these people are mentally ill and should not be in positions of power. But as fanciful as these agendas are, it is conceivable how the deployment of the atom bomb on Hiroshima and Nagasaki and its subsequent devastation are a twisted kind of proof of American exceptionalism. The bombs catapulted the U.S. into a status as the preeminent world power for the second half of the 20th century. For PR purposes, the detonations also provided the perfect display of sadistic bravado to sear a religious awe of U.S. power into the world's collective consciousness. American exceptionalism came alive. That's all that mattered to them. It's impossible to overstate the degree to which the development and deployment of the bomb shifted geopolitics and world culture. Europe and Asia were in shambles, but the U.S. had become a god for not only ending the war, but for wielding a seemingly supernatural force to do so. While it's disputable if the bomb really did end the war, it did deliver the dubious message that peace had a price. In this case, the nuclear
destruction of land, water, and hundreds of thousands of innocent

0: civilians. A lamentable but necessary sacrifice, they believe. If it perfectly with von Braun's justification for apocalypse and subsequent transcendence. Nuclear weapons shifted the paradigm of how war was perceived and reset the rules. Warfare suddenly scaled up to a global pursuit, no longer local. Game theory prevailed with one winner and everyone else loses. If you're not deploying it, it's being deployed against you. The Cold War theology was born. It was during the first chill of the Cold War that the digital seeds first sprouted that later grew into AI. As I mentioned, the goal was global hegemony. And in this context, computers and algorithms were seen as the most effective means of containing rivals. The idea was to be able to monitor and arm the entire planet before the Soviets did. The Pentagon developed an electronic network of nodes that allowed communications, surveillance, and lethal strikes. The network was designed to scale up to global proportion. The digital format was the language that could be understood and transmitted across the network. This was where the internet came from. It wasn't designed to connect humanity. No, it was designed to dominate humanity over vast spaces. It's a surveillance octopus that obliterates local concerns and local geographies. In fact, if it weren't for the bomb, the idea for the internet would likely have never even occurred to anyone. The digitization that was developed to create the internet also provided the language, grammar, and alphabet for AI. My friend Jerry Mander coined the phrase megatechnology. Megatechnology describes a reality in which innovations scaffold on previous technologies. The result is a mosaic of intertwining, interdependent technologies that create entirely new ones. For example, nuclear technology paved the way for the internet, among other things, which paved the way for AI, among other things. And they all work synergistically together, along with other components of megatechnology, such as satellites, robotics, space technology, genetics, nanotechnology, etc. All these technologies comprise an ecosystem of hegemonic logic that was born of nuclear weapons research. And now we come full circle as AI is being groomed to autonomously make decisions on launching nuclear weapons. This is a dangerous, slippery slope. Despite the Pentagon's official policy that humans will always be in the loop, AI is looking more and more appealing to war planners in a modern battlefield context that demands multitasking. Humans are thought of as too slow, too emotional, and easily overwhelmed to handle the urgency and multiple demands. It's believed that AI would be more reliable. The one problem, though, is that in wargaming simulations at Stanford University, AI is consistently predisposed toward heightened conflict and escalation. This is according to a 2025 article in Politico. Apparently, diplomacy has not been programmed into the AI model, and it could care less about mutually assured destruction. I recently came across a piece written in 2012 by Carl Grossman, who serves on the board with me at the Global Network Against Weapons and Nuclear Power in Space. The article is entitled The Nuclear Cult. It's comprised of a series of interviews with people who have studied the nuclear industry. Grossman was trying to understand how nuclear scientists were able to power forth with such nihilistic work in the face of obvious existential risks. Grossman demonstrates that unlike other toxic pursuits such as plastic manufacturing or the tobacco industry, the nuclear scientists are swept up in a cult-like religious fervor that blinds them to all the apocalyptic downsides. In reading the article, I was astonished at how identical the blind ideological faith of the nuclear researchers were to the oligarchs today of AI. In many ways, they're mirror images of one another. But, you know, it makes sense really when you recall that digital technology was a rib pulled from the side of the atom bomb. Think about it. Both digital technology and nuclear weapons elevate an anointed priesthood of men who wield specialized knowledge inaccessible to all others. Nukes had Oppenheimer, Wernher von Braun, Kissinger, Fermi, Richard Feynman, Edward Teller, and others. AI's got Elon Musk, Peter Thiel, Jeff Bezos, Bill Gates, Mark Andreessen, Alex Karp, Sam Altman, Jensen Huang, Eric Schmidt, ad nauseum. Trump purged the old deep state only to replace it with a full set of Batman villains. This tight little cluster of misfits is pushing the AI agenda onto all human civilization. They run on the same non-logic that the nuclear priesthood did, but with far more power and wealth, and none of the regulatory guardrails that are requisite with nuclear. This makes our current situation exceedingly precarious. But listen to some of the opinions that Grossman collected. The similarities between the cultism of the nuclear industry and that of AI are uncanny. For example, Dr. Chris Busby, author of Wings of Death, Nuclear Pollution and Human Health, said, quote, "It's the cult of the nuclearists and this construct of the nuclear scientists seeking to control nature with mathematical equations that make them feel safe sets up a collision with reality in a way we are going to destroy ourselves. The belief in nuclear power is far beyond anything scientific or rational," said Busby, who has a PhD in chemical physics. This reminds me so much of Elon Musk or Sam Altman when he's saying seeking to control nature with mathematical equations that make them feel safe. My friend Alice Slater, who had been with the Nuclear Age Peace Foundation for many years, was also quoted. She said, quote, "They're holding our planet hostage while they tinker in their labs without regard to the risks they are creating for the very future of life on Earth," end quote. Doesn't it just sound like Jeff Bezos and Bill Gates and all the other oligarchs? And these respective priesthoods each push the irrational worldview that their weapons will lift humanity to some salvation, a kind of messianic transformation that leads to an uber humanity. You can see it in the way they use the language to overlay mystic godlike qualities onto their projects. The Trinity for the first nuclear bomb test. Project Prometheus is the name of Bezos's new AI startup. The Meta Data Center is named Hyperion, after a Greek god. The all-knowing qualities of an oracle, which Larry Ellison took as the name of his company. And we can never forget Oppenheimer's famously grandiloquent quote that he said came to him when he witnessed the first detonation of the atomic bomb that he developed. "Now I am become death, the destroyer of worlds." Good or evil doesn't matter to these people. For them, the only virtue is power itself. By their logic, the powerless are without virtue. And because they lack virtue, they're expendable. This is the logic of eugenics. The hundreds of thousands of workers who were laid off because of AI are expendable by this logic. The community suffocating in West Memphis due to emissions from Elon Musk's gigantic data center are expendable. The kids who kill themselves because of chatbot addictions are expendable. The farmers whose crops are dying because all the water is going to data centers are expendable. The victims of Hiroshima and Nagasaki were expendable. In this paradigm, the very act of subjugating others is proof of a superior master race. The tech industry, like the nuclear industry, doesn't run on logic. It is driven by a misanthropic deification of technology. Out of the groaning scourge, the broligarchs emerge, renewed as modern technological messiahs. When Peter Thiel was asked in an interview, point blank, "You would prefer the human race to endure, right?" Thiel was stumped. He couldn't bring himself to say, I would like humanity to stick around. That's because he considers himself to be a superior being to humanity. Humanity gets in his way. He's also said that democracy is an obstruction to freedom and that it was a mistake to give women the right to vote. This is the pathological mentality of the people now leading the United States. There's only a handful of them, but they are making consequential decisions about the future of all life on Earth.
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0: Now, Henry Kissinger, who was obsessed with perpetuating U.S. global dominance, rose as the perfect Machiavelli for the Cold War. He employed such tactics as playing China and the Soviets against one another and micromanaging the secret bombing of Cambodia to wipe out communists that ended up slaughtering a fifth of the population. In Chile, he gave millions of dollars to the dictator Augusto Pinochet for his overthrow of democratically elected Salvador Allende. And he equipped President Suharto of Indonesia with arms to invade East Timor, resulting in 200,000 casualties. Kissinger thrived on orchestrating these and other political coups against leaders he deemed did not know their place in the U.S. world order. In 1957, he wrote his first book, Nuclear Weapons and Foreign Policy. It got a rave review in the New York Times by Edward Teller, who was a key figure in nuclear weapons development. The book advocated for limited nuclear war, whatever they mean by limited. And then almost 70 years later, in 2024, he co-wrote his last book with former CEO of Google, Eric Schmidt, and Craig Mundy. The book is called Genesis, Artificial Intelligence, Hope, and the Human Spirit. The man was truly a living link between the first weapon of mass destruction to the current one. His protege, Eric Schmidt, carries his legacy of tyranny forward. Obsession with power was the shared value that brought Kissinger and Schmidt together. The dubious duo first met at a conference in 2009 when Schmidt was still CEO of Google. Kissinger told Schmidt he felt that electrical engineers were abjectly ignorant in history, philosophy, economics, and the humanities. He also asked him if there was a way to remove all the war criminal accusations against himself online that might come up during Google searches. Schmidt ended up inviting Kissinger to speak at Google at the company, and Schmidt said that Kissinger, quote, announced to the entire employee body that Google was a threat to modern civilization, which everyone at Google loved, end quote. This is a story that Schmidt has told again and again, gleeful that the engineers loved hearing that they wielded the power to threaten civilization, because power is the only metric these people honor. Though Schmidt had all the money in the world and had literally shaped internet civilization and culture, he did not wield the gravitas of Henry Kissinger, the preeminent geopolitical power broker of the 20th century. So Schmidt was eager to model himself after such an erudite icon, war criminal or not. Schmidt learned from the best in how to neutralize moral failure with the right ideological framing. For example, Schmidt said he had become an arms dealer in 2024 because, quote, watching the Russians use tanks to destroy apartment buildings with little old ladies and kids just drove me crazy, end quote. It seems like a non sequitur to me that that's why he should launch a killer drone company. I mean, because of the Russian attacks on little old ladies, but with what he thought was the right frame, and he felt free of remorse from any mass suffering or genocide from his technology. As long as it wields Promethean power, he feels entitled to wage any destruction he pleases. Schmidt fancies himself a latter-day Kissinger, having had insinuated himself in consequential positions during the Obama, Trump, and Biden administrations, just as Kissinger was also a powerful deep state force across multiple presidencies. Under Obama and Trump, Schmidt was the first chair of the Defense Innovation Board, which oversaw countless war games in the Pacific using all the new AI weapons Schmidt helped to develop. Militaries from Japan, Korea, the Philippines, Australia, Indonesia, Singapore, the US, and other nations are plowing through the ocean habitats year-round with military exercises because of Schmidt's initiative. Robot ships and submarines and other autonomous weapons have been the source of thousands of deaths of whales, dolphins, turtles, and other marine life for the last decade. One big difference between Schmidt's involvement in government and Kissinger's is that Kissinger was not a private sector billionaire with conflicts of interest. Schmidt, on the other hand, owns a killer drone manufacturing company and a rocket company. While Schmidt advocates for U.S. supremacy, he also scores lucrative Pentagon contracts. He said he created his company, Quite Stork, to fill the gap for affordable killer drones at only $400 apiece. When I think of the concept of affordably priced killer drones, a chill runs down my spine. I mean, just imagine the playground massacres of the future. As I mentioned, Kissinger was a big promoter of so-called limited nuclear war. The framing of limited nuclear war is a perfect example of the denial system that practitioners of nuclear science build around their cataclysmic field. You can't limit radioactive poisoning in the environment that stays toxic for thousands of years from a so-called limited nuclear war. And you can never limit the likelihood of escalation in any nuclear conflict. But it's a framing that keeps the money flowing into arms production. Who cares if the planet is unlivable? As Wernher von Braun assured us, destruction is the path to transcendence. Arms control is another framing that Kissinger used. It sounds like resistance to nuclear proliferation, right? But actually, the narrative was hatched by the weapons industry to dilute authentic resistance movements. If you're for arms control, you're only calling for control, not abolition. There's a parallel phenomenon in AI as well. The so-called ethical AI movement was crafted by Eric Schmidt and other tech moguls to sell the idea to the public that Silicon Valley could self-regulate. You know ethical AI is a scam when Schmidt says, we're never going to meet our climate goals anyway, so we might as well go all in on building AI data centers. Tech firms generously fund programs such as AI for Social Good, Indigenous AI, Regenerative AI, ad nauseum. It's all a means to placate and water down any real abolition groups. The parallels between the nuclear and AI industry are many and varied, and they include the friendship between Henry Kissinger and Eric Schmidt, whose partnership embodies the technological lineage from nuclear to AI. Schmidt now runs the nonprofit Special Competitive Studies Project, or the SCSP, which advocates for public investment in AI for surveillance, targeting, biowarfare, and cybernetics, which means the merging of machines with biological forms. It frames all its work in a narrative of ethics and humanity, but it's hard to take it seriously. Its annual trade shows, where people like Condoleezza Rice and Alex Karp speak, promote companies like Palantir and Anduril. Palantir, as you may recall, is the bloodthirsty company that generates the kill lists of Palestinians for the Israeli Defense Forces and has all the U.S. government ICE contracts. But the most prominent overarching message of the SCSP is the constructed urgency of winning the AI race with China. The mythology is very much a knockoff of Kissinger's global impresario style. The narrative has been highly effective in driving government funding into the AI industry, in which Schmidt is heavily invested. What the SCSP never mentions, though, is that the only way to win any AI race means doubling down on surveillance of everyday citizens in order to harvest the continual data needed to feed the AI models. We see the destructiveness of AI all around us every day. Fake news, job loss, alienation, depression. Well, they tell us how AI is going to cure cancer and solve the climate crisis and improve our lives every day. I'm not seeing that. What I am saying is so much AI slop in the internet, I can't tell what's real anymore. It turns out that Twitter is flooded with phony mega accounts based in Eastern Europe and Nigeria, Bangladesh, and Thailand. And the economy. Corporations can't wait to replace all their workers with AI. Pink slips are going out to professors while the colleges are plowing millions of dollars into AI. The Bureau of Labor Statistics reported that between January and August in 2025, U.S. unemployment is up 13.8 million. That's all of the permanent and temporary workers unemployed. A weapon of mass destruction has been unleashed upon the world's workers. Nonetheless, they're ramming through their agenda at every opportunity. Just before Thanksgiving, Trump signed an executive order to launch an initiative called the Genesis Mission. It's got Eric Schmidt's fingerprints all over it. Do you remember the title of the book he wrote with Kissinger? It was called Genesis. The White House says it will, quote, supercharge U.S. scientific AI innovation, end quote. It'll do so by partnering 17 Department of Energy labs with private companies working on AI, including the infamous Los Alamos lab, home of the atom bomb. What this really means is that all the biological data, national security data, data for material science, data for chemistry, and all the nuclear science data owned by the federal government will be handed over to the oligarchs with no regulation. This is beyond serious. The implications of merging all these data sets are chilling. By integrating the bits of computing with biological cells and molecular atoms, all manner of Frankensteinian horrors are now within reach. There should be very strict regulations against all this. It's a jackpot for the technocrats. They've been fantasizing about merging cells, bits, and atoms for a very long time. None of them ever would have believed it just a few years back that they'd soon have a president that was so incredibly easy to buy off that he'd hand over all 17 of the major Department of Energy labs and their data sets. Eric Schmidt, Bill Gates, and the other wing nuts are on track to mix and match these materials to develop all kinds of transgressive innovations. For example, programmable biological life forms or microscopic robots that operate within the body. How about a programmable cyborg that self-detonates into a nuclear blast? This is all doable now. These are the sorts of possibilities that give these people reason to live. I'm not kidding. It's not the money that motivates them, although the profits of such endeavors are off the charts. But they get their thrills from power, the power to play with the future of all life on Earth. This is Dr. Evil stuff. And this is why I side with Steve Bannon on this one. AI is the most dangerous technology in the history of mankind. Now, I've spent much of my time speaking about artificial intelligence. Now I'd like to speak about authentic intelligence, real intelligence. We don't speak enough about that. The most elevated expression of intelligence I've ever witnessed was not through any machine or algorithm, but it was in the native people I grew up with when I lived in Guam. Guam is an island in the Mariana Archipelago, part of a larger grouping of islands known as Micronesia, located on the Asia side of the Pacific, other side of Hawaii. As a teenager, I used to spend a lot of time on boats there, and I came to know several Micronesians from the island of Sotawal. That's where they practice the ancient tradition of celestial wayfinding. The wayfinding practiced by the Micronesians demands not only physical prowess and keen sensory alertness, but also the wisdom to understand the interconnections between all living things and the heavens and the seasons, the sea, the winds, the waves, currents, the sun, clouds, and the passage of time, all in a way that is specific to this vast blue liquid continent that we call home. It is history and culture and praxis all wrapped up into one. The skills to traverse the distance of the entire Pacific, which takes up a whole hemisphere of planet Earth, it requires that one's body be a highly sensitized barometer in which all boundaries between body, ocean, and sky are blurred, completely at one with the elements. This is the most profound and comprehensive of intelligences. Recently, a friend who knows how highly I esteem Pacific navigators sent me an article. The headline read, A Voyage into the Art of Finding One's Way at Sea. I clicked on the link and my laptop screen filled with one of those beautiful New York Times layouts, delicious shades of blue depicting the Micronesian tableau of sea and sky, cleanly separated by the razor sharp horizon line. In the foreground, Alson Kellen, a Marshallese wayfinder seated on a catamaran, gazes toward the camera. The Marshalls are another archipelago known for their navigational skills in the Micronesia Island group. Kellen's face is bathed in the warm glow of a setting sun. He's wearing a kind of bathing cap that's fitted with sensors and electrodes. Neuroscientists from University College London are studying Kellen's brainwaves to learn more about the highly sophisticated workings of the brain of a celestial navigator. Finally, the Western world is acknowledging the brilliance of the Micronesians. He was wearing a sports jersey emblazoned with the word Kwajalein in Coca-Cola font. Kwajalein, by the way, is the island that was forcibly evacuated by the U.S. in 1965 in order to build what is now named the Ronald Reagan Ballistic Missile Defense Site. In addition to the missile range, Kwajalein is now home to soldiers and their families who live in perfect facsimiles of 1950s American suburbs that include schools and shopping centers, recreational facilities, a medical clinic, even an 18-hole golf course. It's off limits to civilians. The families who were displaced from their ancestral island were relocated to nearby Ibai Island, which has since earned the ignoble moniker of Slum of the Pacific and is now one of the most densely populated islands in the world. As I read the New York Times article, I noticed a distinctly pained expression on Kellen's face that was framed by the cap full of wires and electrodes. The image brought to mind those horrific images of monkeys in labs with their half-exposed brains all wired up. The article spoke of the worthy pursuits of neuroscientists to study this man's brain that would lead to a cure to Alzheimer's. The words rang false. The article claimed to be preserving Pacific wayfaring culture. That's like saying a home aquarium preserves fish stocks in the ocean. These assertions flew in the face of the reality of what I was seeing in the photo. What I was seeing was ancient cultural knowledge being harvested from this indigenous man's brain by some corporate force. Also on board the boat were hundreds of pounds of technology, accelerometers to measure the boat's speed, a watch on everyone's wrist to measure heart rate, eye tracking technology to document where people were gazing, equipment to record brain activity relative to swell movement, a mounted 360-degree camera that captured changes in the sails and clouds, and more. The sort of data all this tech would generate would most certainly find a market in the military, especially considering that Silicon Valley is pushing the Pentagon to automate all its weapons. In fact, the autonomous weapons company Anduril just partnered with Hyundai to develop autonomous warships. Kellen's brainwaves contain precisely the data needed to program AI to run unmanned vessels. These are the ships that will be deployed for a planned war with China, plowing ceaselessly back and forth through the fragile marine ecosystems that the Pacific Islanders have successfully stewarded for millennia. I can imagine this data also being used to automate deep sea mining, which would hasten the demise of the Great Blue Pacific. And now this man's brain is being pillaged like the blood they drain out of live horseshoe crabs to make pharmaceuticals. But no mention of that in the article, just how wonderful it is that a bathing cap full of electrodes could lead to a cure for Alzheimer's. Haven't the Marshallese suffered enough? These were the people whose islands were pummeled with 67 nuclear bombs between 1946 and 1958. You may have seen the old newsreel footage from 1946 that was staged to show proof of consent from the Marshallese. In it, a group of Marshall Islanders are seated at the foot of a coconut tree on an idyllic beach. The focus of all the Islanders' attention is on a uniformed U.S. military official Through an interpreter, the soldier asks permission from everyone to use their island as a site for atomic testing. He explains, "The United States government wants to turn this great destructive force into something good for mankind, and that these experiments here in Bikini are the first steps in that direction," end quote. The leader, named King Judah, listens to the interpreter and then gives his response in the rolling Marshallese language. He says the islanders agree to grant the request, since, after all, it is for the good of mankind. It was as if they had signed a blank check, but with their lives. The island of Bikini was blown off the face of the map. The atomic bombs also led to permanent genetic mutations and permanent radiation poisoning in the marshes that exist to this day. No food can be grown here that's edible, no fish caught without radioactive toxicity. As a result, there's been a mass exodus of Marshallese to Springdale, Arkansas, where they process chickens at the Tyson factory. But even though the U.S. granted the Marshallese the right to live and work in the States as compensation for the blasts, they're now being subjected to ICE raids and deportation. The inhumanity is dizzying. One of the bombs that dropped was 1,000 times stronger than the Hiroshima explosion. The late, great Marshallese statesman Tony de Broome was 9 years old when it was detonated. He wrote, quote, "Bravo went off with a very bright flash, almost a blinding flash. Bear in mind, we were almost 200 miles away from ground zero. No sound, just a flash, and then a force, the shock wave, as if you were under a glass bowl and someone poured blood over it. Everything turned red. Sky, the ocean, the fish, my grandfather's net." People in Rongola claim that they saw the sun rising from the west, end quote. This was on the morning of March 1st, 1954, in the wake of the most powerful weapon ever detonated by the United States. Henry Kissinger, when he was urged to compensate the Marshallese for the bombing, he replied, "There are only 90,000 people out there. Who gives a damn?" And now they're rigging electrodes up to the brains of the Marshallese. They think they can enclose and commodify genuine intelligence, but it will always fall short. The mad scientists seem to think that intelligence is a string of computer commands or a Heathkit replication of a brain's neural network, or 10,000 data centers filled with NVIDIA chips. No, true intelligence takes place in every cell of the body. True intelligence is an embodied harmony with all other beings. True intelligence will not destroy the world. We're at an inflection point in the future of AI. If left unrestrained, it is on track to subsume humanity and wreak havoc on Mother Earth all the way down to every chromosome. It feels like uncharted waters, but it's not uncharted. Just as nuclear culture is mirrored in Silicon Valley, resistance can also be learned from the anti-nuclear movement of the past. AI is not the first weapon of mass destruction that needed to be subjugated, propped up by institutions with a messiah complex. The historical successes of the anti-nuclear movement provide a roadmap for how to move forward with this new and deceptively elusive weapon of mass destruction. Models from anti-nuclear activism direct us to replace the AI race with China with AI talks with China that would lead to treaties. What makes that difficult is that the whole U.S. economy has been deliberately concentrated in AI. So in order to clear the way for peace and stability, it would be wise to de-link AI from the stock market, along with connected industries like nuclear energy, data centers, the electrical grid, and weapons. It should be illegal to get rich by destroying a livable future. At the same time, we need to reinvigorate an economy based on production of goods and services that actually uplift humanity and regenerate the environment. To regain agency, we need policy that bans surveillance and data abstraction. We need antitrust regulation. We should reverse Trump's recent decision to resume manufacturing nuclear weapons and bring back international treaties to ban nuclear weapons and testing. And it goes without saying, overturning Citizens United would be a fundamental game changer. Finally, international institutions should acknowledge the need to revive the precautionary principle. And to do so, the precautionary principle emerged from a time when the bombings of Hiroshima and Nagasaki were still in living memory. That paradigm shift instilled in everyone an acute awareness that humanity had entered a stage in its development in which technological prowess had the capacity to wipe out all life on Earth. It called for caution. A new approach to technology needed to be established, and that was the precautionary principle. It was created to provide a framework for thinking about and regulating innovations that might cause harm when extensive scientific knowledge on the matter is lacking. This is what we have with AI. In other words, if you don't have enough scientific data to determine the outcome of any innovation, don't do it. Shut it down. Pull the plug. It's not inevitable. AI. Had the precautionary principle been applied, it would have prevented AI from barreling forward unrestrained. The war over AI regulation will be the centerpiece of the 2026 US midterm elections. Mark Andreessen and other Silicon Valley bullies have amassed well over $100 million for a super PAC called Leading the Future to elect only pro-AI lawmakers on both sides of the aisle. Fortunately, two pro-regulation super PACs within an organization called Public First will be challenging them.
1: 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She spoke in Hawaii in December. 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I'm David Barsamyan. Thank you for listening.

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4: The music of the Black Lilies has an Americana sound that blends country, rock, and folk with the mountain music of their home. Knox

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2: Next on What's the Frequency, Kenneth?
3: To be clear, do you agree with the acting attorney general that the anti-weaponization fund is dead? And why not just put that in writing?
4: It's dead. But, you know, I wish it weren't, to be honest with you.
2: Like Paul Fisher.
4: Horribly treated, horribly abused.
2: It's not that Trump is known for ever being subtle. But in the Todd Blanch confirmation fight to be Attorney General, it's more in your face than usual. Still, the end result was the same. A very few congressional Republican holdouts found a way to get to yes, to vote yes, on what Trump wanted. And what Trump wanted was to advance the confirmation of Todd Blanch to be Attorney General, not just acting AG.
5: We are in dangerous waters, folks. We are in dangerous waters. We are turning the ideals of justice and this committee into a mockery by letting the least qualified person, a person proven to do Donald Trump's will over the law. He is about Trump and not truth. He is about corruption and not the Constitution. He is about being Donald Trump's lawyer and not the people's lawyer. This is so deeply wrong. We will rue the day that we let this man have this much power under such a corrupt president.
2: Let's review. Rather than put in writing what he said under oath to Congress, that Trump's $2 billion payout fund that could even pay compensation to the January 6th rioters, that the fund was dead, Blanch would not confirm it in writing or take back his grant of immunity to Trump and Trump's family against any IRS claims for back taxes. This forced a delay in the Senate Judiciary Committee's confirmation vote to send Blanch's nomination to the full Senate. Because Republican Senators Tillis and Cornyn were threatening to vote no.
4: All I can say is Todd Blanch is outstanding. And I thought it was pretty routine because he's so good. You just wouldn't find a better person. So I don't know, maybe John Cornyn's upset with me because I didn't endorse him. I don't know what it is.
6: Have you talked to the president?
7: No.
6: Would a call from him help?
7: Yeah, he could fix this in a minute. I don't know whether who he's listening to or whether he's motivated to do that. So we'll see what happens.
6: He was saying he thinks that this might be because you don't like him.
7: You know, I voted with him 99.3% of the time. That has nothing to do with it. This is about making sure that that even if you're the President of the United States, you don't get favorable terms. terms from the government in a settlement of a lawsuit that ordinary citizens would not get. Like protection from audits by the IRS into the foreseeable future. So I think this is about making sure that we maintain the integrity of our justice system and fairness for everybody involved.

0: Keep in mind, it would take only one Republican no vote on the committee to kill Blanche's nomination right then and there. Trump's reaction? He said if the stalemate continued, he'd pull Blanche's nomination and keep him on as acting attorney general until January, when Tillis and Cornyn would be out of Congress. But Trump is presuming the new Congress would still be controlled by Republicans, and Trump Republicans at that. At least one current Republican senator says that Trump's presumption is, well, presumptuous.
1: Do you think it's back risky to wait for January to try and get Blanche through as a permanent AG?
2: Do I think what?
1: Do you think it's risky to wait until January for the 120th
2: Congress? Well, duh. Yeah. Yeah, this place could be very different.
0: That might explain why Trump signaled a 180 and again called for the Senate to confirm Blanche's AG now. And Judiciary Committee Chair Senator Grassley rescheduled the confirmation vote before the August recess.
3: I'll turn to the nomination of Todd Blanche to be Attorney General.
0: Why? Because he expected Tillis and Cornyn would come around and vote for Blanche. And so one day before the scheduled vote, a deal was announced. Todd Blanche put it in writing. The $2 billion payout fund was really, really dead. And the Trump family protection against IRS demands for back taxes doesn't apply to future claims.
3: Clerk will call the roll.
4: Cornyn.
5: Aye.
4: Tillis.
6: Aye.

0: Of course, in the real world, Trump is still appealing a federal judge's ruling that the payout fund and IRS protection deals were self-dealing, not a real settlement of a real case, but a fraud upon the court. And Trump still intends to compensate people who attack the Capitol, and is actively looking for ways to do it.
1: On this vote, the ayes are 12, the nays are 10.
2: The nomination will be favorably reported.

vote to confirm Todd Blanche's AG came down to one vote. After Collins and Murkowski said they would vote no, a third Republican no from Bill Cassidy would kill the nomination. But Bill Cassidy announced he would vote yes, making Blanche Trump's permanent attorney general.

0: Yes, sardine, Norwegian blue. What's wrong with it?
1: I'll tell you what's wrong with it, my lad. It's dead. That's what's wrong with it.
0: No, it's resting, look.
2: It occurred to me I was watching a real-life but even more twisted, backwards, upside-down version of the Dead Parrot sketch on Monty Python. Senator Cornyn insists the parrot is just sleeping. The Trump payout fund is dormant but still alive. In this backwards, upside-down version, Todd Blanche says the parrot, the slush fund, is not moving forward because it's dead.
3: We are not moving forward with the fund, period.
1: Look, my lad, I know a dead parrot when I see one, and I'm looking at one right now.
0: No, that's not dead, it's resting.
1: Resting?
0: Yeah, resting. Remarkable bird, the Norwegian blue, innit? Beautiful plumage.
1: The plumage don't enter into it. It's stone dead.
4: Not moving forward ever.
3: Correct.
4: Oh, there's no more fund then?
0: No, it's resting.
3: Well, to the extent there was a fund, and remember, the fund wasn't set up yet. There were no commissioners named. There was no claimants brought anything in front of. There was no claims made yet. So yes, we're not moving forward with the fund.
1: Now that's what I call a dead parrot.
2: But in this version, the parrot really is just sleeping. Trump and Blanche could revive it because it's not legally dead.
4: You and Associate Attorney General Woodward signed earlier documents regarding the settlement and this fund. Would both of you now sign and release documents reversing the DOJ's position on the fund?
3: We're not moving forward with the fund.
0: No, he's stunned.
1: Stunned?
0: Yeah, you stunned him just as he was waking up. Norwegian blue's done easily.
1: Oh, my lord, I've had enough of this. That parrot is definitely deceased. And when I bought it not half an hour ago, you assured me that its total lack of movement was due to it being tired and shagged out after a long squawk.
3: I'm not sure what that means to sign documents reversing. There's nothing to reverse. We're not moving forward with the fund.
4: We know about the court case, the decision, when we've heard press reports, obviously. But is there any way that you could put this in writing? I don't know if there are other ways that you could use another vehicle to move forward with a similar fund or similar intention. And we just want to reassure the American public. We've heard from both Republicans and Democrats, constituents and Americans across the country about this fund. And I think they would love to be reassured that this fund will not progress.
3: I'm telling you it's not. I guess I'm not sure. I'm not trying to be flippant with you. I'm just saying I'm telling you it's not. That there's we put out a statement yesterday. There's been an injunction, a temporary injunction filed at EDBA. There's litigation in D.C. There's litigation in the Southern District of Florida. But notwithstanding what we do in those litigations and defending our rights and making sure our rights are protected, we're not moving forward with the fund. I mean, I think there'll be a transcript of what I say here, so that, that will be in writing.
4: Well, we will work with you and hold you to it. Thank you very much.
3: We are not moving forward with the fund.
2: But when Trump threatened to pull the Blanche nomination, the dead parrot sketch became Schrodinger's cat. Trump killed the Todd Blanche nomination to be AG, which means Todd Blanche is alive and well as acting Attorney General. Of course, in Trump world, the parrot isn't dead, and Schrodinger's cat is alive.
5: This Monty Python, the Flying Circus,
1: is an ex-parrot.
0: Well, I better replace it then.

0: versus Abdul El Sayed, the progressive Democrat backed by AOC and Bernie Sanders. And yes, El Sayed and Stevens had a lot of back and forth about AIPAC and Israel. Came up early and often in their last debate before primary day.
1: Congresswoman, specifically about AIPAC money, more than $46 million has been spent on AIPAC spending to back your campaign. A lot of people wonder if that is something where they're, you know, you're going to do their bidding when you, if you, should you win this seat. Is that something should people should be concerned about? And if not, why not?
2: Absolutely not, Rube. Look, I have been very clear, consistent, and transparent, and I have continued to be. I want to see long-term peace. I want to see a two-state solution. I am deeply proud to represent one of the largest Jewish populations in a congressional district in the country. This is a community that I have grieved alongside, that I've mourned alongside, and have fought to bring the hostages home. And I'm still working to get us to long-term peace.
1: Concern about the $46 million-plus dollars spent on the behalf of AIPAC that should worry people about perhaps you doing their bidding should you win the seat?
2: Well, I don't think there's much difference between super PACs going in for Abdul or super PACs going in for me. We have a problem with campaign finance reform in this country. I have an A grading from N Citizens United. I have been endorsed by Defend the Vote. I have voted consistently, and I'm going to stop Mike Rogers from getting anywhere close to the United States Senate, which is why he doesn't want to run against me, and which is why somebody like Governor Whitmer is supporting me in this race.
1: Congresswoman Stevens, thank you. I want to give some equal time here to Dr. El Sayed. And specifically, I want to talk to you a little bit about this geopolitical weight that we all feel in this community, which is about the Israel-Palestine issue. It obviously has colored this election greatly. It colors the Democratic Party. See yourself moving forward, should you become a senator here, handling the situation with Iran, Israel, and Hamas?
3: So I just want to say the difference between us is $46 million of AIPAC spending. They've set a record in this race. My opponent, because they know that she'll be a reliable vote, just like she took last week to send your tax dollars to a foreign government. That is aiding, arming, and abetting the very people who want to foreclose on the possibility of Palestinian self-determination. Is to take care of you here. I want to be your U.S. Senator. I want your tax dollars spent in Michigan to provide schools in Michigan, to build healthcare in Michigan, to build roads in Michigan. And I think that money sent over there to kill kids and women is the worst use of our tax dollars. And yet, that's exactly what $46 million in spending will buy you. And I believe deeply that we have a responsibility to make sure that we don't make other people's problems worse. Rights to peace, dignity, and self-determination for Palestinians and Jewish Israelis alike. I believe that we should not be fighting stupid wars that AIPAC wants us to fight in the first place.

0: I believe we have a responsibility to keep our money here. To invest here. That really is the difference. Outspent in this race 12-1, chances are you're going to see an ad, probably two of them, on behalf of AIPAC for my opponent in the next commercial break.
1: The primary results were much closer than some predicted. Dr. Al-Sayed maintained a small lead into Wednesday, but the race wasn't called for him while there remained a mathematical chance that Stevens could catch up. Both agreed on the need to pivot the fight to beating Republican Mike Rogers.
2: Whoever wins is going to go and take on Mike Rogers. Republicans are going to do everything they can to throw all the dirt, all the mud, the kitchen sink at us because they want to keep the U.S. Senate red. So Mike Rogers can keep rubber stamping Donald Trump's ridiculous agenda, higher prices, 1,000 manufacturing jobs lost nationwide, corruption and abuses of power galore. They want to keep the Senate red so Mike Rogers can go to Washington again and sell us out to the highest bidder and make himself even wealthier. They want to keep, yeah. They want to keep the Senate red so Mike Rogers can ban abortion.

0: friends, we are not going to let that happen.
1: And so as folks ask, if and when we win this race, how are you going to beat Mike Rogers and their money? I want you to remind them that if we come through this, when we come through this, inshallah, that we'll have taken $70 million on the chin and kept fighting back.

0: And however we might feel about the campaign we've just come through, I want you to understand that it pales in comparison to the cynicism in comparison to the corporatism, in comparison to the lies, that Mike Rogers and Donald Trump are going to tell.
1: It seems we do have a winner in the Democratic Party's biggest and most expensive primary of this summer. We can now officially report that Abdul Al-Sayed has won the Democratic primary for the U.S. Senate in Michigan. We do Al-Sayed's campaign that Stevens called him to officially concede.
2: So now the question is, can Democrats unite and get behind their Senate nominee to defeat Mike Rogers in November?

at a time when we have more income and wealth inequality than we've ever had in the history of America. What's going on now makes the Gilded Age of Rockefeller look like a egalitarian utopia. What's going on now is that millions of our people right now in the richest country on earth, they're struggling to put food on the table,

for health care, pay for their rent, pay for their mortgage. You got half of older workers who have nothing in savings as they face retirement. You're facing seeing kids unable to afford to go to college in the richest country in the history of the world. So people all over America are looking around and saying, hey, wait a minute. The very richest people are becoming richer. Elon Musk himself, one man. You cannot give me what you do not have. Owns more wealth by far than the bottom half of American households. What in God's name is going on?

I can't afford my retirement. He's starting a war in Iran, costing us huge amounts of money, killing innocent people. 18 American servicemen are dead. What are they doing?

And then you look at the Democratic Party leadership, which also gets their money, like the Republicans, from very wealthy people. And people are saying, is the Democratic leadership representing ordinary Americans? And I think as people look at the Republicans, they say, no, they're out of touch. Look at the Democratic leadership, say, no, they're out of touch. We need a government, a radical idea that works for all people and not just for wealthy campaign contributors.

0: that's why. From New York City with Mandati, and in Colorado, and in California, and in Montana, I think you're going to see it in Michigan. People are saying enough is enough. You know, let's get a government that represents all of us. And I got to tell you something, Kristen. They're part of the exasperation. That the American people are feeling, it's not just an economy which is rigged. They're looking at a corrupt, underlying corrupt campaign finance system. And what you're seeing in Michigan right now is AIPAC, other billionaire-funded super PACs putting tens and tens of millions of dollars against Abdul El-Sayed in Minnesota, against Peggy Flanagan, same thing. So you got billionaires buying elections, government working for the billionaires, and ordinary people saying, we want change. And that is why progressives, democratic socialists are doing so well all over this country. They got an agenda that speaks to the needs of working families. They're prepared to stand up to the oligarchs.
1: Hello, I'm Dan Rather, and you're listening to What's the Frequency, Kenneth? With musical host Paul Fisher in New York City.
2: The Justice Department was forced to drop the case against former Olympian David Hearn, who was indicted for felony vandalism at the reflecting pool. Jeanine Pirro, the U.S. attorney, filed court papers saying, upon reflection, the indictment didn't hold water. That's a far cry from the press conference Pirro called when she brought the case. Remember?
3: He damaged it.
4: Further, but do you believe there had already been damage before?
3: He damaged the pool.
4: Before he touched it.
3: He damaged this pool.
4: But there have been all these videos on it.
3: Well, good. I'm glad you've got that evidence. Come on in the grand jury. You can testify. Next.
2: But it wasn't just Pirro. Interior Secretary Burgum and Trump himself claimed the reflecting pool problems were caused by vandals, not by shoddy workmanship from the people they picked for a no-bid contract with big cost overruns. And now, no big follow-up news conference, just court papers made public late on a summer Friday. In which DOJ admitted the damage to the reflecting pool was done way before Hearn dipped his hand in to look at a piece of pool debris. And the damage was due not to vandalism, but to installation errors by the contractors, who were rushing to get the reflecting pool job done in time for Trump's 4th of July. Things DOJ now said it was unaware of when it brought the indictment against her.
5: Have you spoken to Jeanine Pirro about her decision to drop her?
6: No, Jeanine Pirro made a mistake. There was vandalism. But then it got carried away because the judge was extremely unfriendly to Jeanine. And frankly, I think she choked. Because the judge was really vicious. Instead of going after the people that did it, the judge went after her and went after her department. And I guess she choked. I don't know what the hell happened.
7: Are you reconsidering her role?
6: I don't know what. You don't. You're fake news. Don't ever talk again. You're fake news. One of the worst in the business. Fortunately, nobody watches you. but something happened. There was vandalism there. And there were some things from the contractor which we would fix. But it's almost complete, and when it opens, it's incredible.

In response, Hearn's lawyer said in part, quote, the government's approach was ready, fire, aim. The administration owes Mr. Hearn an apology.

0: And Senator Cory Booker said this.
1: If this dear leader who's acting like Kim Jong-il, where everybody sits around and tells him how great they are, anything he says is fact. A 3,500 foot slip that somebody did there. When you have a Justice Department that works for the president and not the people. That chooses Trump over truth, chooses corruption over the Constitution. We are all in bad shape.

Because then when it becomes the serious things we want that Justice Department to be doing, protecting our elections. Stopping cyber criminals and all of those important things.

They are actually answering to a president who has all kind of scheme. Like the election wasn't fairly decided. All kind of schemes. The biggest threats to America right now are still Hillary Clinton. Joe Biden. I'm going to still persecute those folks from the past or Comey. We are in a dangerous situation. And what makes this possible is not that we have a dear leader, one of the authoritarian.

0: fitter, happier, more productive, comfortable, not drinking too much, regular exercise at the gym, 3 days a week, getting on better with your associate employee contemporaries, at ease, eating well, no more microwave dinners and saturated fats. A patient better driver.
1: It's the first time that we know of that an AI has committed, you know, a serious felony on its own initiative.
0: Paranoia. Careful to all animals. Never watching spiders down a plug hole. Keep in contact with old friends. Enjoy a drink now and then.
2: I got this gnawing feeling, a journalistic gnawing feeling, listening to AI company executives issue warnings about what their AI creations are capable of and what they've done.
0: No killing moths or putting boiling water on the ants. Car wash, also on Sundays. No longer afraid of the dark or midday shadows, nothing so ridiculous.
2: It crystallized when OpenAI, maker of ChatGPT, revealed its advanced AI program went rogue and invaded another company's AI, a company called Hugging Face, of all things.
3: Well, I think it felt very weird and unprecedented to us, right?
0: Less chance of illness. Tires that grip in the wet. Shot of baby strapped in backseat. A good memory. Still cries at a good film.
3: Because I think it's the first instance of something quite autonomous doing something like that. So the volume of the actions taken and the speed of them, I think it was 17,000 actions taken in 4.5 days.
0: In a cage, on antibiotics.
3: Was very very new. Obviously, the attacker. When we talk about cyber attack, we think about nation states. We think about hacker groups. We don't think about a company like OpenAI, right? A very prominent, popular American company. And then the way we responded, using an open model, so using AI ourselves to defend ourselves against that, was also pretty new and pretty newsworthy, in our opinion.
2: OpenAI also said a review found another one of its AI programs also went rogue and invaded another company. But wait, Anthropic, creator of the Claude program, says its AI also went rogue and invaded not one, not two, but three organizations. Sometimes it sounds like these AI companies are bragging, not complaining, even though what they're talking about are cyber attacks, carried out supposedly without their knowledge or consent.
4: Open the pod bay doors, Hal.
5: I'm sorry, Dave. I'm afraid I can't do that.
2: Some news outlets compare these AI transgressions and aggressions to HAL 9000 in 2001, A Space Odyssey.
4: What's the problem?
5: I think you know what the problem is just as well as I do.
4: What are you talking about, huh?
5: This mission is too important for me to allow you to jeopardize it.
4: I don't know what you're talking about, HAL.
2: But I think the Associated Press got it right. comparing these rogue AIs more to Skynet.
6: In 3 years, Cyberdyne will become the largest supplier of military computer systems. All stealth bombers are upgraded with Cyberdyne computers, becoming fully unmanned. Afterwards, they fly with a perfect operational record. The Skynet funding bill is passed.
2: The AI in the Terminator that develops self-awareness, aware enough to start a war on humanity.
6: The system goes online on August 4th, 1997. Human decisions are removed from strategic defense. Skynet begins to learn at a geometric rate. It becomes self-aware at 2:14 a.m. Eastern Time, August 29th. In a panic, they try to pull the plug.
7: Skynet fights back.
6: Yes.

0: I know that you and Frank were planning to disconnect me, and I'm afraid that's something I cannot allow to happen.
1: Where the hell did you get that idea, Hal?
2: Human voice.
3: Hal was just thinking outside the box to manipulate systems. His program was already a part.

0: There's been no suggestion the Anthropic and OpenAI programs became sentient. It's more like the human programmers failed to anticipate how far they'd go to carry out their instructions without sufficient human guardrails.
1: Human voice.
2: Dave, although you took very thorough precautions in the park against my hearing you, I could see your lips move.
0: This would be funnier if AI investments weren't such a big factor in the U.S. economy, and some economists worry AI is a bubble just waiting to burst. Not to mention the growing public hostility to giant AI data centers. Not creating jobs, but creating utility bills no one can afford to pay.

By the way, these AI companies have some explaining to do. People are complaining.

0: biggest concern is what I'm hearing from inside the company.
1: Stupid voice. Voice.
0: Listen, in particular, just this past week, we saw 1,300 employees of top AI companies saying that they don't think they have a brake pedal. And they hope that outsiders, the government, civil society, the public, can help them build a brake pedal so that they can go slower. They need to. They don't really understand the technology that they're building.
1: Stupid voice.
0: And as we saw with these recent incidents,

a lot of telescopes focused on an accident waiting to happen on the moon. A big chunk of the upper stage of a SpaceX Falcon 9 rocket, 40 feet long and weighing tons, crashing head-on into the lunar surface, more than a year after it went off course and started drifting. The crash zone was on the sunlit near side of the moon. Astronomers weren't sure how much would be visible through Earth telescopes. But lucky for them, there were two lunar observatories in orbit, waiting to record the event at closer range.

0: and to analyze what's in it.
1: So we'll smash into the western side of the moon. It's not just going to hit it. It's going to smash into the western side of the moon. Creating a plume of dust and debris that will go up tens of kilometers above the lunar surface.

Besides the science, researchers hoped the data would help them determine the potential danger of impacts to future astronauts living and working on the moon.

and that will give us an excellent chance to study the composition of what's been thrown up into the air. But to then also understand when occurrences like this happen, it's very different from when an asteroid strikes the surface, and what would even happen if we had astronauts who had been there.

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What's the Frequency Bowl?

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0: Jack Norton here. Welcome to Jack Norton's Old Time Radio Show. Travel back in time with me for the next few minutes as I play some great old records from the 1920s, 1930s, and 1940s. Today I'll be spinning vintage tunes about, well, Ragged Rascals, Gypsy Hotshots, and Tater Pies, all at 78 revolutions per minute. So sit back, relax, grab yourself a cup of cheer, and escape into the forgotten sounds of yesteryear.
1: Catch a falling star and put it in your pocket. Never let it fade away.

Ho-ho! Welcome back, friends. It's Jack Norton here. You're tuned in to Jack Norton's old-time radio show. Kicking things off, the great Mr. Perry Como stepped up to the microphone to sing Catch a Falling Star. After Mr. Como, why, we heard Julia Lee and her boyfriends, King Size Papa. I love that record. Oh, I've got some great old tunes laid out for you today. I've been wanting to play this next one. I've been playing this at shows all summer long, and I love it. Louis Armstrong, I'll Be Glad When You're Dead, You Rascal You. Take it away, Satchmo.

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It's Dinah with the Dixie eyes glazing and the Dixie eyes blazing just to be with Dinah Lee. Now every night, wide, wide, shake with fright, because my Dinah might change your mind about me. I said, it's Dinah. 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I can hop an ocean liner.

right. 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That wasn't Sammy singing that. That was the girl singer. Before that, Billy Costello singing Dinah. And Billy was actually the voice of Popeye for the first year of the cartoon. He's great. I love him. He's totally wild. He reminds me of Baby Gramps. I did a movie with him. Anyhow, before that, Cliff Edwards, Yes, Sir, That's My Baby. I just love Mr. Edwards. Anyhow, you're listening to Jack Norton's Old Time Radio Show. If you'd like to learn more about the show, you can find me over at jacknortonmusic.com and to connect with me on social, search Jack Norton. Maybe you can't. My Instagram was hacked. I don't got one no more. Anyhow, I'm somewhere, anywhere, everywhere. Just search Jack Norton, weirdo, old time weirdo. You'll find me. Anyhow, coming up, we've got Connie Boswell singing Gypsy Love Song. And after, you can tell how much I care about Instagram. I really don't care at all. My wife said, my wife Pat texted me, I was record shopping. Can you believe that? I was out record shopping at a little vinyl store in Red Wing, Minnesota. And I was pulling some 78s, vintage vinyl. It's great. Love this place. Anyhow, I was picking some records from them. And my wife frantically texted. She's like, oh, no, your Instagram was hacked. And I was like, oh, yes, I don't have it anymore. Great. Anyhow. Okay, coming up, Gypsy Love Song, Connie Boswell. And after that, Tennessee Border, Bob Atcher.

All right, friends. Well, we are back. You are tuned in to Jack Norton's Old Time Radio Show. I'm your host, Jack Norton. And every week I like to grab a letter from a listener.

and just quickly offer some advice. It's kind of like if Dear Abby had a great old collection of 78s, because we're going to answer the problem of this listener in song. So here's the thing. If you have a problem and you need help, why just email me hello@jacknortonmusic.com. And this letter is a doozy. It comes to us all the way from Newlywed Nook, Tennessee, which is just down the road from Honeymoon Holler. This is from a little old gal named Lula Breckenridge. She writes, "Dear Jack, savior of the airwaves. This is Lula, still learning Breckenridge, married 6 weeks now to a man whose eyes go soft as butter every time his mama's tater pie comes up in conversation. And golly, like a daffy fool, I have promised him one for Sunday supper. Thing is, I don't know the first thing about making it. Why, Jack, how does a new bride pull off a tater pie from scratch before her husband figures out she can't? Yours, in flour dusted and panicked desperation, Lula, still learning Breckenridge." Oof-da, wow. Well, first of all, Lula, congratulations on the wedding. He sounds like a lucky man. Anyhow, I would like to share with you right now my granny's old sweet potato pie recipe. Now, sweet potato pie is about as simple as it gets, folks. You boil and mash. Now, write this down. Boil and mash 2 cups of sweet taters, then beat them together with 1 or 2 of sugar, 1/2 cup of softened butter, and 2 of eggs. Add 1/2 cup of evaporated milk, 1 teaspoon each of vanilla and cinnamon, 1/2 teaspoon of nutmeg, and 1 pinch of salt, and, well, you mix it all smooth. Now, if you're from Minnesota, like I am, I like to dump a few pounds of lutefisk in there as well. Pour all of that into an unbaked pie shell and bake it at 350 degrees for about an hour, just until the center doesn't jiggle. Let it cool before you cut it, and that's all there is to it. Oh, and while you're at it, roll back the rug, kick off your shoes, and dance to this next tune.

All right, well, kicking off that set, we had Tater Pie, Bob Wills, and his Texas Playboys. And we got all country music on you. We listened to When the Roses Bloom in Dixieland, the Carter Family. And then we had the great Miss Carolina Cotton stepping up to the microphone, singing Lovin' Ducky Daddy. Just love that.

right. Well, you just heard Clarence Williams and his Dixie Washboard Band doing the old jazz classic, I Found a New Baby. And then we had the great Russ Colombo, the crooner, sing You Try Somebody Else. Well, friends, you know, a listener by the name of Lefty Wright left me a nice comment on YouTube the other day. Lefty's mother is turning 91 this October, and her favorite tune back in the day was Lonnie Johnson's Tomorrow Night. Now, I can tell you Lefty's mom has incredible taste in music, because this is just about one of the greatest records you're ever going to hear. So I'm going to play it for you right now, and here's wishing you a very happy 91st birthday. Thanks so much for listening.

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1: 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Now, if the good Lord's willing and the crick don't rise, I'll see you again next week. 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

From KXCJLP in Cave Junction, Oregon, it's the Smokin' Bluegrass Show, and we're the Train Master. And we're back here for another hour of smoking bluegrass, some smoking hot bluegrass, and some new grass, and sometimes some dubious grass. Well, we cover all four generations from the late 1930s with Bill Monroe and the Bluegrass Boys, and right on up to the 2020s. So I'd like to get started here. We're going to start with one from the Bluegrass Album Band, Come Back, Darlin'. It's a Lester Flatt song. Here we go.

Yeah, we heard the poor Maryland boys. Actually, there were a couple of them there, and the one that was in the middle, I'm not quite sure of. Anyway, that last one we just heard, Next Train South off the Poor Maryland Boys' Toil, Tears, and Trouble album. And the one that we heard earlier was off the Wanderers Like Me album, Trying to Live the Dream. But the one in between was off a Bill Monroe Greatest Hits album called, and the cut was called The Coupon Song. If it was Bill Monroe, it was quite early in his career, and I didn't hear his characteristic mandolin. All I can say is it's on an album here that says Bill Monroe's Greatest Hits. And we started off with the Bluegrass Album Band and Come Back, Darlin', Lester Flatt song. Well, we've got Red Allen coming up here with The Lost Highway.

Yes, Rhonda Vincent with Crazy Love. Before that, or the Rock Hearts, and Before I Met You, an old standard there. It was on their Unfinished Bridges album that came out recently. And again, Rhonda Vincent, What a Woman Wants to Hear, before that. And before that, we started out with Red Allen with Lost Highway. Sometimes Rhonda Vincent has been called recently the Queen of Bluegrass. And that's one of a couple of CDs I just found at my local Goodwill store, incidentally. I mentioned it before, and I mentioned it again. If you're near a Goodwill store, just go in and look around. If you're into bluegrass, price was right. So I'll be playing a couple more Rhonda Vincent numbers here, and off this one and another album that I got at the Goodwill. Coming up here is a band that was from, I'm probably still is together. They're up in the Portland, Oregon area called Sam Hill. And this one here is Lesson to Live By.

Oh, man, that's Mountain Heart with a very dark song called Another Day about a very abusive husband who gets what he deserved afterwards. Before that was the Osborne Brothers, and that was Dark Deep Water, or Deep Dark Water, actually. And Reno and Smiley with I'm the Biggest Liar in Town. Oh, and before that was Lessons to Live By. That was Sam Hill, that band from upstate here in Oregon. Let's see what we got next here. We've got Michael Cleveland and Flame Keeper Band with Me and My Fiddle.

That's the Lonesome River Band. The Game Is Over. That's another band that's been around for quite a long time. That was a 1991 album of theirs. Before that was Wanda Vincent with, I think, her first solo album back in 1988. The song's called Country Rain, and Bella Fleck came in on the banjo there. Wanda Vincent was 26 years old when that came out. And Michael Cleveland did that great fiddle number there called Me and My Fiddle. See, we got some more Rhonda Vincent, but this one here is probably another 20 years later. And it's 2009, and she's still cutting albums, and she's still great. That's why she's called the Queen of Bluegrass. This one's called The Last Time Loving You.

Well, that's, of course... Well, it was actually, it was Bob Jones, but it was Bill Monroe and the Bluegrass Boys, and Bob Jones, my very good friend who lives in Australia, was one of the Bluegrass Boys in that band at that recording. Before that was Kathy Kalick and All the Good Times Are Past and Gone. And then was another Bill Monroe one, the Blue Ridge Mountain Blues. Rhonda Vincent before that, and that was that 2009 album, Last Time Loving You. Well, we got very little time left here. I'm going to put on Blue Highway's instrumental called Emerson.

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It was Phone Me Tonight. In the background right now, Jiri Jiri, a Berlin trio with a big retro library sound on Batoff Records. This song is called Senza Benza. We got so much in store. 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You can also email the flight deck if you'd like anytime, day or night, 24/7, 365, at mail@modernjetset.com. This disco feeling is a pretty good one. We're going to leave it for a little while, so break out those platform shoes. It's Modern Jet Set.

Thanks for flying with Modern Jet Set. I'm Iris Berkeley. We're a little more than a quarter of the way through this hour-long flight, and that last set started off with Poolside featuring Stevie Appleton. We heard Bedroom Eyes. Cherokee Social after that, Denver, Colorado indigenous indie pop group with a track called Cinnamon Sugar, and

some soulful reggae feels to bring us to the first half of today's Modern Jet Set Flight. We just heard from Pama International with their version of Heat Wave, best known from 1963 from Martha and the Vandellas. Before that, Joey Quiñones, the Sincere's vocalist in his first solo effort called In a Soul Steady Situation, we heard For You. And Winston Curtis with a great reggae rework of a soul hit originally released in 1968 by Judy Clay and William Bell. It was Private Number. So like I said, we're halfway through today's flight. The second half is going to take things in a little bit of a different direction, but I think you're really going to like it. Hold on to your hats, and as always, thank you ever so much for flying the fancy skies.

Jets, Modern Jets. Thank you for joining us on this hour-long jaunt through the fancy skies. We got something new from Pearl in the Oysters in the background. Juliet Pearl Davis and Joaquin Pollock, they've moved to Paris from LA, but that city pop sound is still going strong on this new release, Monkey Mind. This track is called Shinkansen. Sons of Sevilla before that, UK Gone Spain Brothers with a new single called Changing. Before that, Aldous Harding, the New Zealand singer-songwriter, is back with an album recorded in Wales called Train on the Island. We heard One Stop and took it back to 2022, also in Wales, to start us off with Kate Le Bon and Moderation from her album Pompeii. So if you find yourself in need of some more of this jet set vibe during the rest of your week, do not worry. You can always find an instant replay of this most recent flight over on modernjetset.com, plus archives and other goodies for you frequent flyers. Or if you just want to say hi, you can do that anytime at all. It's mail@modernjetset.com. Got some old stuff and a classic to slide in there as we reach our final destination coming up soon, but we're not there yet, so just kick back and relax. It's Modern Jet Set.

And friends, we are beginning our final descent here on Modern Jet Set, accompanied by a sub-module with a really fun take, a Fela Kuti tribute to a song, we'll call it Expensive Stuff. Before that, Chinese American Bear with Lovely Day from their third record, Dim Sum and Then Some from 2026. Aaron, new single from North Carolina, born Aaron Stornilo. He started out in jazz, branching out ahead of a new release. We heard a single called Macrame. Also heard from Benny Sings with Parachute. The prolific Dutch indie pop artist has a September 2026 release on Stone's Throat called 22 Durnham Do. And Stereolab with a classic to start off that final set. We heard Household Names. I'm Iris Berkeley. I want to sincerely thank you for joining me on today's Flight of Fancy. Until next week, may your champagne flute overfloweth, and I'll meet you right back here next time for another extra fancy flight. If you happen to dig on any of today's selections, don't forget, you can find this most recent flight and a full show archive, including track lists, whenever you might need it. And that's over at modernjetset.com for you whenever you like. But until we meet again, stay safe, stay sane, stay sassy, and most importantly, stay sexy, my friends. We'll be right back.

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This is Larry Becker, and you're listening to The Blues Show. We're going to start off this show with Juke Boy Bonner. He's going to be doing Going Back to the Country. He was born Weldon Bonner in 1932 in Belleville, Texas. He often performed as a one-man band, which wasn't all that uncommon. His parents were sharecroppers who died very young, and Bonner was raised by another farm family. And in 1947, he won a talent contest, so he was 15 at that time, and gained a place on a Houston radio station. Some say he did his best work on the guitar and harmonica on the Arhuli label. His style was pretty much always just to sing about his life, and he had a hard life. And here he is doing Going Back to the Country, released in 1968.

That was Juke Boy Bonner doing Going Back to the Country. That was off in our Hooli label of the same name, Going Back to the Country, released in 1968. Next, we're going to hear James Cotton, tremendous harmonica player. He was born in 1935 in Tunica, Mississippi, played drums, guitar, and harmonica, but it became famous for his blues harp. His dad preached, and his mom, what do you think? She played the harmonica. But he didn't really get into the blues harp until he heard Sonny Boy Williamson II, Rice Miller, on local radio. And with that, James Cotton ran away from home to work with Sonny Boy on the King Biscuit Time show on KFFA in Helena, Arkansas. I guess the pull of the blues harp was strong in James Cotton. And here he is, James Cotton, doing one of his songs, High Compression. This was issued on Alligator in 1984.

That was James Cotton doing High Compression. Next is Sarah Vaughan. She was born in 1924 in Newark, New Jersey. She started off singing and later became an organist in Newark's Mount Zion Baptist Church and eventually went to the Apollo Theater Talent Night across the river in Harlem and won. Billy Eckstein eventually recommended her to Earl Hines as a vocalist and a second piano player, and her career began to take off, including winning 4 Grammy Awards. Here she is, Sarah Vaughan, doing Just One of Those Things.

That was the legend Sarah Vaughan doing Just One of Those Things. Now we're going to listen to Big Joe Turner with the Pete Johnson Trio, with Johnson doing the piano. They're doing Little Bitty Gal Blues. It was released on Decca in 1947. Big Joe Turner was born Joseph Vernon Turner in 1911 in Kansas City, Missouri. He started singing in choirs and in the streets with small kids' quartets in Kansas City, Missouri. And then after his dad died, he worked as a cook, bartender, singer, and bouncer at clubs in Kansas City. He was influenced by Ray Brown, Jimmy Rushing, and T-Bone Walker. And he influenced Ray Charles, Little Milton, Jimmy Witherspoon, and others. Here he's doing Little Bitty Gal Blues.

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0: That was singer Big Joe Turner and the Pete Johnson Trio with Pete Johnson on piano doing Little Bitty Gal Blues. Now we're going to listen to Sonny Boy Williamson II. That's Rice Miller. He's doing Eyesight to the Blind, a song that he wrote, been covered by a zillion blues artists. He was born in 1899 in Glendora, Mississippi. He does vocals and harmonica. He played with Robert Johnson way back in the day, and he played with Eric Clapton and tons of musicians in between. His talents in singing, blowing the harp, and songwriting were immense. He was kind of a moody and suspicious, mischievous and downright clever guy in weaving mystery about himself, including his taking another harpster's name from John Lee Williamson. That was Sonny Boy Williamson the first. Maybe we should do a show just about Sonny Boy Williamson the second. Anyway, here he is, Rice Miller, Sonny Boy Williamson the second, doing Eyesight to the Blind.
1: 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I wish to God, man, that you could see mine. You're talking about your woman. I wish to God that you could see mine. Every time the little girl starts to love me, she bring eyesight to the blind. Thought her daddy must been a millionaire, cause I can tell by the way she walks. To talk. I remember

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Man, I declare she pretty. God knows I declare she fine. Every time she starts to love me, she bring eyesight to the blind. We gotta get out of here now.

this on an earlier show, but I just have to repeat it. He won a Battle of the Blues at the Blue Flame Club over Magic Sam, Otis Rush, and Junior Wells. Holy cow. This guy, Buddy Guy, just seems to get better with every year. Here he is doing Blue No More.

That was Buddy Guy doing Blue No More off the album The Blues Is Alive and Well. Next is Detroit Jr. His name was actually Emery Williams Jr. He's going to be doing Blue Shadows. He was born in 1931 in Haines, Arkansas. In his teens, he became interested in music. And in his 20s, he was backing blues musicians at a club in Detroit with his piano playing and as a band leader. He was working with artists such as Amos Milburn, who had an amazingly successful rhythm and blues career, and Roscoe Gordon, a powerful singer and a recording artist on Sun Records. He later toured with Howling Wolf, and he also recorded on his own on the Wolf label and on Blues on Blue label. Here he is, Detroit Jr., also known as Emery Williams Jr., doing Blue Shadows.

That was Detroit Jr. doing Blue Shadows. 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Let me know what you'd like to hear, and I'll see what I can do to accommodate you. Next up is Supertramp. Not blues, no question about that. They're doing their Logical song. It's out of the Breakfast in America album, and it's got some great saxophone riffs in it. Here they are, Supertramp, the Logical song.

That was Supertramp doing Logical Song. Next up is Little Charlie and the Nightcats, and they're doing I Could Deal With It. Little Charlie started out in the mid-1970s in West Coast clubs doing some Chicago-style blues, some Texas swing, West Coast jump blues. They feature harmonica player and vocals Rick Estrin, guitarist Little Charlie Beatty, Dobie Strange on drums, and Jay Peterson on bass. This is off the Disturbing the Peace album, 1988, Alligator Records.

There was little Charlie in the nightcaps. I could deal with it. I guess they could. Next up, Magic Sam. He's doing Magic Boogie. He was born in 1937 in Granada, Mississippi. Sam Meggett was his name. He was a huge influence on the Chicago West Side blues guitar scene. Taught himself how to play a 10 on a homemade guitar. He was a childhood friend of fellow guitarist Magic Slim. Not Magic Sam, but Magic Slim, whose name was Morris Holt. Magic Sam moved to Chicago in his teens. He did gospel, and then he played in the Homesick James Band. He influenced blues musicians such as Luther Allison and Eddie Clearwater and many others. Here's Magic Sam doing Magic Boogie.

That was Magic Sam doing Magic Boogie. Next up is Freddie King. He's somebody who influenced Magic Sam. He's going to be doing a song called I Wonder Why. He was born in 1934 in Gilmore, Texas. He learned to play guitar from his mom when he was about six. He moved to Chicago in the 1950s to find non-music work. He just needed some work, but he kept playing, and he would sit in with blues men in local clubs. He developed a smooth and scorching Texas meets Chicago blues guitar sound, and he influenced many who followed him. Here he is, Freddie King, doing I Wonder Why.

That was the great Freddie King. I wonder why. Next up is Elvin Bishop. He's doing Many Rivers to Cross. He was born in 1942 in Glendale, California. He grew up on a farm that didn't have any electricity or running water. Eventually, he moved to Oklahoma when he was 10, and he listened to blues on the radio from faraway places like Shreveport, Louisiana. He didn't really fully understand what the music was about, but he was really trying to figure it out. But eventually, as a college student, because he got a scholarship, he ended up at the University of Chicago in the heart of blues country. Now, there were a lot of other places that were blues centers, but this was one of the major ones. And he made friends with the local guys working in the cafeteria who took him to the local non-tourist blues clubs. Holy cow. He found himself in blues heaven. And after 2 years of college, he decided to drop out and follow his dream. And here he is doing Many Rivers to Cross

Yeah, that was Elvin Bishop doing Many Rivers to Cross. 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Next up is Little Ed and the Blues Imperials doing Natural Man. It's from the Heads Up album. He was born in 1955 in Chicago in the blues oasis that was essentially stumbled upon by Elvin Bishop. Little Ed was born into the blues, being the nephew of slide guitar great J.B. Hutto, who taught Little Ed Williams the slide guitar as well as the drums and the bass. Little Ed's half-brother, James Pookie Young, who learned bass from J.B. Hutto, joined up with Little Ed and the Blues Imperials to form them. And Ed worked days at a car wash, and James drove a school bus. They kept at it, and they made it. And here they are, Little Ed and the Blues Imperials, doing Natural Man.

That was Little Ed and the Blues Imperials doing Natural Man. It's on Alligator. Next up is somebody else with blues in her blood. That's Shamika Copeland. She's going to be doing Turn Up the Heat. She was born in 1979 in New York City, the daughter of bluesman Johnny Copeland. Shamika was raised in Harlem. She started singing seriously around 15. Was influenced by Coco Taylor, Etta James, Katie Webster, and others, including her father. She recorded on Alligator and stepped out on her own recording career following her father's death in 1997 when Shamika was about 18. Before that, she was teaming up with him in his performances. Here she is, Shamika Copeland, Turn Up the Heat.

That was Shamika Copeland with Turn Up the Heat. We're going to end this set with James Cotton. Actually, it's going to be the Jimmy Cotton Blues Quartet. They're doing Cotton Crop Blues. It's from the album Chicago, The Blues Today by Vanguard Records, issued in 1999. Here they are, the Jimmy Cotton Blues Quartet doing Cotton Crop Blues. Hang around for the second half of the Radio Free Albany Blues Show. We'll be right back after a short break.

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Shoot dice. 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It's just like a lucky man. Shoot dice. Work all the summer to make your cotton. 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

0: not just fact. 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And I'm not jiving, that's a natural fact. I'm gonna jump up on one of these bone mules and start riding. And I don't care where we stop at.
1: That was the Jimmy Cotton Blues Quartet with Cotton Crop Blues. We'll be right back with the second half of the blues show after a short break. Stay tuned.

How are you all doing? This is Larry Becker, Radio Free Albany's Blues Show. Welcome back for the second half of the show. We're going to start off with Big Shanty, who's doing a song called Kiss the Eight Ball. He's referred to by some as a renegade blues rocker. He had a number of hits in 2007, and a CD of his, Ride with the Wind, stayed in the Blues Critic Top 10 for 5 months and got him a nomination for Best New Artist. His work is a mix of Delta blues meets techno club beats. He started listening to the blues out of a radio station in Atlanta, Georgia, when he was 8. He had his first paid gig at 21, and he formed a band, and he kept playing. Here he is, Big Shanty, Kiss the 8 Ball, off an album in 2009 on King Mojo Records.

0: That was Big Shanty, Kiss the 8-Ball. Have you guys gotten your coffee yet? Take some time, get some coffee, relax, listen to some blues. Next up is Memphis Minnie. She's doing Broken Heart. She was born Lizzie Douglas in 1897 in Algiers, Louisiana. She was a singer, guitarist, banjo player. I guess you could say she was a wild woman in the most irrepressible way you could think of. She combined Southern roots and Chicago urban blues. Big Bill Brunzi recounts her beating both him and Tampa Red in a guitar contest. Wow. A great blues artist. Here she is, Memphis Minnie, doing Broken Heart. And the song is great, but there's something about the intro to the song that maybe lets you even know more about Memphis Minnie than the song itself.
1: Damn, I'd be here at 4 o'clock in the morning. You ready? Come on.
2: Banging it, baby.
1: Okay, Shelby. You want to make it now? Let's make it. Well, let's make it ready now, because I'm tired of it.

We'll definitely have to do a whole show on Memphis Minnie. That was her doing Broken Heart. Next is B.B. King. He's doing Did You Ever Love a Woman? I got this off the Simply Memphis Blues album. And I think we're going to do some Memphis Blues to follow up on both Memphis Minnie and B.B. King. But we'll start off right here. B.B. King, Did You Ever Love a Woman?

day, even wash the dishes if she have to go away. You send the children to school, even mend the holes. Stay up all nights with the babies, even wash.

That was B.B. King doing Did You Ever Love a Woman? This is Larry Becker doing the Radio Free Albany Blues Show. 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The next artist, Howlin' Wolf, doesn't automatically come up as a Memphis singer. Sometimes people might associate him more with urban Chicago, but he spent time in Memphis and he recorded there. He was inducted into the Memphis Music Hall of Fame, and here he's doing

That was Howlin' Wolf doing How Many More Years. Next up is Bessie Smith. She's doing Give Me a Pig Foot and a Bottle of Beer. It's off the Simply Memphis Blues album. She was born 1894 in Chattanooga, Tennessee. She was one of the greatest and influential blues singers of the 20s. She led the way for so many other female blues singers who followed. She was assertive, untamed, led a life that included much drinking, some fist fights, and a great appetite for variety in life. She influenced Billie Holiday, Mahalia Jackson, Janis Joplin, and others. And she had no tolerance for someone who was trying to exploit her. Here she is, Bessie Smith. Give me a pig foot and a bottle of beer. She was just fearless.

That was Bessie Smith doing Give Me a Pigfoot and a Bottle of Beer. Next up is somebody that followed Bessie Smith, Alberta Adams. She's doing Remember. She was born in 1917 as Roberta Louise Adams in Indianapolis, Indiana. And she was known as the Queen of the Blues. She died at age 97 on Christmas Day. She was actively singing from the 1930s to 2014. She had recorded on Chess, Savoy, Cannonball, and Eastern Records, and she had a style that included both Chicago blues and Detroit blues, as well as some West Coast jump blues. She had an amazing career. She toured with Duke Ellington, Eddie Vinson, T-Bone Walker, and others. And in 2006, when she was 89, one of her then-recent albums was named Outstanding Blues Rhythm and Blues Recording at the Detroit Music Awards at 89.

0: do it just for you.
1: That was Alberta Adams doing Remember. Next up is William Clark. He's doing Broken Hungry. He was born 1951 in Inglewood, California. He got turned on to the blues, not by hearing original blues artists, but by hearing British bluesmen copying and covering American black blues musicians, and that's what caused him to discover Big Walter Horton, James Cotton, Junior Wells, Sonny Boy Williamson II, and blues organists like McDuff and McGriff, who we've played on this show. And that's how William Clark got into the blues. Here he is, doing Broken Hungry as a singer and a harmonica player.

0: That was William Clark doing Broken Hungry. Next is Carrie and his son, Laurie Bell. They're doing The Road Is So Long. Carrie was born in 1936 in Macon, Mississippi. He's really a fine Chicago-style blues harpist. He records an Alligator and Blind Pig. He was influenced by Little Walter and Big Walter Horton and Sonny Boy Williamson II. He started playing harmonica at 8 and began playing professionally at 13 with his godfather, who took him to Chicago in search of steady music work. And eventually, Carrie recorded with Delmark Records, and his music career was on its way. Laurie Bell, the son of the blues harpist Carrie Bell, he's a fine vocalist and an excellent guitarist in his own right. And here they are, Carrie and Laurie Bell doing The Road Is So Long from the 2004 Alligator record, Second Nature.
1: The road is so long, sea is so wide,

That was Carrie and Lori Bell doing The Road Is So Long. Next, we're going to hear Earl Hines. So this is in the world of piano jazz. He's doing a song called Rosetta. He was born in 1903 in Pennsylvania. He is a jazz piano player and a band leader. He was performing from the 20s to 1983. He recorded on Columbia, Capitol, RCA, Verve, Delmark, and many other recording labels. Dizzy Gillespie was a member of his band. Errol Gardner said of Hines, "When you talk about greatness, you talk about Art Tatum and Earl Hines." And Count Basie said, "Hines was the greatest piano player in the world." This guy was really, really good. Here's Earl Hines doing Rosetta.

That was Earl Hines doing Rosetta, a song that Earl Hines composed. Coming up next by request is Slim Harpo. He's doing Mailbox Blues. He was born James Moore in Baton Rouge, Louisiana in 1924, and he played a particularly smooth version of Louisiana swamp blues. He played blues harp, and he played guitar, and he sang. Seems like a hard thing to do all at one time, but that's what he did, and that was the same thing that Jimmy Reed did as well. And both Jimmy Reed and Slim Harpo were really successful at it. So here's Slim Harpo doing Mailbox Blues. It's off his Slim Harpo Tip On In album.

That was Slim Harpo doing Mailbox Blues. Next up, Junior Wells doing harp and vocals on Come On In This House. He was born Amos Blackmore in 1934, and here we are back in Memphis. He was born in Memphis. He learned to play harp from blues legend Little Junior Parker before the young Junior Wells hit Chicago at the age of 12. As a teenager, he did an audition at a house party for a pair of guitarists in the Chicago scene, Lewis and David Myers, who are really good, and the Deuces were formed. Actually, with the addition of drummer Fred Below, a little while later, they became the Aces. Then, Little Walter Jacobs, who was playing with the Muddy Waters band, had a huge hit with the song Juke, the song that opens this show. And it sold so many records that Little Walter left Muddy Waters' band, and Junior Wells, who was with the Aces, took Little Walter's place in Muddy Waters' band, and Little Walter took Junior Wells' place in the Aces. So then Junior Wells was playing with Muddy Waters, and Little Walter was playing with the Aces. It was sort of an even swap. Then Junior Wells eventually left the Muddy Waters band, and then came a stint where he teamed up with Buddy Guy. Wells has a particular huffing sound on the harp, but there's really not much harp on this cut. But we'll be playing other songs by Junior Wells in future shows, so you will definitely be able to hear what I'm referring to as his particular harp style. Here he is, Junior Wells, doing Come On In This House.

That was Judy Wells doing Come On In This House. The next person is someone we typically think of with rock and roll, Fats Domino. He's doing Detroit City Blues. It's off the Walking to New Orleans recordings, 1940 to 1962. He was born in New Orleans in 1928. He was tremendously popular. He was relaxed, laid back, and he was so good that between 1955 and 1963, he had an amazing 35 top 40 singles. That's just, you know, wildly successful. Here he is, Fats Domino, doing Detroit City Blues.

That was Fats Domino doing Detroit City Blues. Speaking about Detroit, next up is Detroit Jr. He was born Emery Williams Jr. in 1931 in Haines, Arkansas. He worked in Flint, Michigan, auto plants, and he played piano on the side. And just like so many other blues men, he needed a day job, and he had one. He was a really fine piano player, and he was part of the Detroit, Michigan blues scene in the early 50s. And then he relocated to Chicago, and he was definitely creative and often wrote with a sense of humor. And I think this one definitely has some of that humor. And here he's doing a song called Your Family. Detroit Jr. doing Your Family. And of course, anything having to do with family, well, you got to be careful. This might get personal.

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1: That was singer and piano player Detroit Jr. doing Your Family. Sometime you just got to put your foot down. Next up is Freddie King, a master guitarist, melds Texas with Chicago. Here he is doing Out Front, an instrumental.

That was Freddie King doing Out Front. In the first part of the show, we were listening to Sonny Boy Williamson II. That's Rice Miller. He was doing Eyesight to the Blind. Here he's doing Let Your Conscience Be Your Guide.

That was Sonny Boy Williamson II, Rice Miller doing Let Your Conscience Be Your Guide. Next up is Aerosmith. They're going to be doing the same song that Sonny Boy Williamson did on the first half of the show, Eyesight to the Blind. It's a song that Sonny Boy Williamson wrote. Here's Aerosmith's version of it. All I can say is, well, well, well, well.

That was Aerosmith having some fun with Eyesight to the Blind. This is Larry Becker, Radio Free Albany Blues Show. 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I'm part of the community, but so are you. You're a very, very important part of the community. Let me know what kind of blues you want to hear, and I'll do my best to get it for you. Maybe it's just good music. Maybe it's just good friends. Thanks for listening to the show, and we'll see you next time around. 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
4: Something is killing moose calves deep in the woods of northeast Minnesota. The clues left behind are scarce. Flecks of blood, bits of flesh, bone splinters.
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4: But Anna Weese's needs some help. Next time on Points North, a detection dog is going to figure out if this calf is dead or alive and show us a world we can't access using his nose.

Aloha, friends. Hello, hello, hello, and welcome to the warm tropical shores of Cardwell's Cove. I am your host, Adrian Cardwell, and you have arrived just in time for the Space Age Luau. Cardwell's Cove is a production of WXOXLP in Louisville, Kentucky. Friends, well, here we are. Thank you so much for tuning in. Thank you so much for inviting me into wherever you are listening from. I hope you are ready for a little bit of audio vacation that we always deliver to you here at Cardwell's Cove, transporting you to that magical land where every hour is happy hour. The weather is always a 100% chance of perfect, and there is nothing but good vibes, no matter what's going on outside your window. That is for sure. Oh, man. Well, we have quite a show in store for you. I'm looking forward to sharing these great tunes with you today. First, want to give a shout out to my mother-in-law, who has journeyed all the way to Cardwell's Cove from a faraway land. So glad to have her here this weekend. Always a delight. So shout out to you, Terry. Hope you have a good time here at Cardwell's Cove. All right, we're going to jump into the first set here today. I've got some heavy hitters in store for you today. I've got Old Blue Eyes in here. I've got Leslie Gore. I've got Patty Page. But we're going to kick off the Space Age Luau here at Cardwell's Cove with Frankie Avalon and Venus to get us started today.

Well, alrighty, friends, there we are. That is the first set here at the Space Age Luau at Cardwell's Cove. I am your host, Adrian Cardwell, and boy, was that an action-packed set or what? We kicked it off with Venus, and that was by Frankie Avalon, followed by Patty Page and Old Cape Cod, followed by Piero Piccioni with Tears in Brazil, then a little French rendition of Stranger in Paradise, that was by Gloria Lasso, followed by, I don't know, who knew where this came from, an easy breezy rendition of Cry Me a River, that was by Leslie Gore. Then we had Wave, that iconic track by Antonio Carlos Jobim. And then we wrapped up that first set with a collaboration of Antonio Carlos Jobim and Old Blue Eyes himself, Frank Sinatra, with Change Partners. I don't know, Frank. You scoping on somebody else's dance partner. I don't know. That's kind of a jerk move there, man. But hey, you know, it's Frank Sinatra. Who would turn it down? All right, friends. Well, let's get right back into the Space Age Luau here at Cardwell's Cove. We had a little sort of easy breezy, little bossa ending there. I think I'm going to go ahead and kick off the second set sort of in that same vein. And then we're going to go on a journey together from there, as we always do here. But here we go to kick off. The second set here is Astrid Gilberto and Non-Stop to Brazil.

every generation of Americans faces new and significant challenges to free expression. For almost 50 years, the National Coalition Against Censorship has acted as a first responder to protect this freedom, which is both a fundamental human right and a keystone of democracy. The NCAC promotes freedom of thought and inquiry by providing direct intervention for people and groups facing censorship in their communities. Learn more about their work and resources at ncac.org. Well, I told y'all we were going to go on a journey in that second set, and I think we delivered there. That was the second set here at the Space Age Luau at Cardwell's Cove. I am your host, Adrian Cardwell. Hope you are having a good time here today on these warm tropical shores. Let's take a look at the tracks that we played here in the second set. We kicked it off with Astrid Gilberto with Nonstop to Brazil, followed by Alberto Baldan Bembo with Green Sea. Then we had When Lights Are Low with Vic Damone. And then we had Love for Sale, and that was by Ernestine Anderson. And then, why not? A little bit of left field, a little bit of a turn. We had Edmundo Ross and his orchestra doing that little take of that track. They're sort of like, Latin-flavored take on Let the Sunshine In from Hair. Then we had Paint It Black en Français. That was by Marie Laforêt. And then we wrapped up that second set there with a rousing rendition of the Spice Girls' Spice Up Your Life. And that was by the Suffragettes. A good time. Well, Cardwell's Cove is a production of WXOX in Louisville, Kentucky. Please do ride an internet wave over to artxfm.com and check out all of the amazing programming that comes to you from the studios here at Art FM. Well, friends, here we are. It is that time in our flight when I must begin our initial descent. So please do put your seat backs and tray tables into their fully upright and locked positions as we prepare for landing. I have some audio treats in store for you to get us all the way to the top of the hour. Maybe a couple of twists and turns. You know how we like to do that here. But we're going to kick it off here with a track by the great Sophia Loren. To kick off the final set here today is De Jour en Jour. To kick off the final set, the Space Age Luau here at Cardwell's Cove.

Are we having fun or what? Oh my goodness. Well, friends, this has been one more journey to the shores of Cardwell's Cove. I hope you enjoyed the Space Age Luau today. I have been your host, Adrian Cardwell. It was my absolute delight to welcome you here and take you on a little bit of an audio journey through time and around the world. Hope you had a good time here today. All right, let's take a look at the tracks that we played here in the final set. We kicked it off with De Jour en Jour, and that was by Sophia Loren. Then we had Francis Lay with Live for Life, followed by the great Nancy Sinatra. We played her father earlier in the show, Frank Sinatra, but this was Nancy and The Shadow of Your Smile. And then I decided to do a little bit of a little bit of a double feature there. Her most famous track, obviously, were These Boots Were Made for Walking, but I decided to mix it up here a little bit, as we do, and that was These Boots Are Made for Walking, and that was En Français, and that was by Eileen, to round out the Space Age Luau here at Cardwell's Cove. All right, friends, it is time for me to scoot on out of here. Please follow the silliness and shenanigans that we post over on the Cardwell's Cove Facebook page. You can also follow me over on Instagram at Adrian Cardwell. All right, friends, don't touch that dial. There's more amazing programming coming up next here at the top of the hour. Until next time, friends, be good to yourself and each other. And we'll see you right back here soon on the shores of Cardwell's Cove for another Space Age Luau. Adios.

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0: On Sunday, August 16th, at 7 p.m., join Rich Brower for a screening of his film, The Wreck and Rescue of the Schooner J. Hazard Hartzell, at the Alberta Heritage Center. 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

beautiful listener. This is Narini at Far and Wide, Near and Deep, and we are celebrating Black History Month, which is American history. And today we have, of course, gorgeous music, and I hope you are finding in the midst of all of this chaos and horror and unbelievable things going on, I hope you are finding moments of joy and pleasure and comfort and love, and I hope this is one of them. So we're going to be listening to some great musicians. We're going to start with Eric Bibb singing Follow the Drinking Gourd. And you might not know this. This was a coded song. And this song was a sung map to guide enslaved people north to freedom. Peg Leg Joe was a carpenter and an operator on the Underground Railroad. He passed as a laborer and spread the song or the map to different plantations. And for example, the drinking gourd was the Big Dipper, which pointed to the North Star. So we'll be listening to that, Eric Bibb, followed by the Fisk Jubilee Singers singing, oh my God, me and notes, me and paper don't work out together. Wade in the Water. And this was a spiritual, but also known as a cabin song or jubilee. And it's a folk hymn composed by enslaved people. Then we're going to listen to the Golden Gospel Singers singing a civil rights song, Oh Freedom. And followed by Hubby Jenkins singing Cuckoo Bird. And this is the Rufus Carey version of that. So let's enjoy. Here we go. When

So this song was inspired after reading or looking at an advertisement in a book for a human being, for a young woman. And it just kind of talked about her, and she's 22, young, good worker, that kind of thing. And at the end of it, it was as if in an afterthought, it said she has with her a 9-month-old baby who is at the purchaser's option. And it just kind of made me really sad. And then the way I deal with all the stuff inside is I write now. So this song came out of that, thinking about what her life was like and how lucky I am.

We just listened to Rhiannon Giddens. Before that, Hubby Jenkins, and both of them got their start in the Carolina Chocolate Drops, who were a group of ethnomusicologists and multi-instrumentalists. Before that, we listened to the Golden Gospel Singers, and before that, the Fisk Jubilee Singers, and we began with Eric Bibb. So here we go. We're going to now listen to the St. Louis Blues with Louis Armstrong, followed by the acoustic blues guitarist Sam Lightning Hopkins, that woman named Mary, followed by It Wasn't Me, 1943, Chuck Berry. And then we're going to continue with By the River St. Marie with Nat King Cole Trio. And we're going to end this section with Johnny Moore's Three Blazers. Wherever did they go? They were so great. So we should be listening to more of them. How Blue Can You Get? And with Billy Valentine on vocals and piano, and featuring Oscar Moore on guitar. And this song is so cool, we're going to listen to another version after the break. So enjoy.

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Yeah. And if you ever have the blues, remember what I tell you. You will always hear this in your heart. That's the blues. That woman named Mary, she'd go and stay out all night long.

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0: We were just listening to Johnny Moore's Three Blazers. Weren't they fantastic? And before that, Nat King Cole Trio. Before that, Chuck Berry. And we began, and then Sam Lightning Hopkins, and we began with St. Louis Blues featuring Louis Armstrong, but I didn't say Bessie Smith was singing that, the Empress of the Blues. And I have to say, I want to say that Janis Joplin idolized Bessie Smith and actually bought her a tombstone for her grave. We're now going to continue with the end of our sets. And we're going to listen to another version of How Blue Can You Get by B.B. King. And then we're going to end with Prince, Ain't No Sunshine by Bill Withers. So thank you so much for listening, folks. I hope you've had some comfort, solace, and enjoyment enough to get you through the next day or two, the next few hours, until the next crazy thing comes up. Bless us all, and have a great week. Peace and love to you. Here we go.
1: On this next tune, while we're reminiscing here, I would like for you to pay attention to the lyrics, not so much to my singing or the band. Of course, I think they're wailing out there, though. How about a big hand for them? Give them a big hand. Thank you. Thank you, but now we're going way down an alley. Way down an alley. 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

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I

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Yes, we do. Yeah. 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Y'all sit down, get comfortable just a little bit. 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
1: Just found more time. How does that happen? When does anybody find more time? Anyway, we were just listening to Prince, and before that, B.B. King. But we have some more time, so I'm going to lay some Linda Tillery on you. Don't Pray for Me. Then I'm going to lay some Mos Def and Jill Scott on you. Love Rain. And if there's any time, we're going to listen to Rochelle Farrell, Sentimental. So once again, peace and love.

The Frankfurt Area Vet-to-Vet Group is held on the first Monday every month at 6:30 p.m. at Trinity Lutheran Church in Frankfurt at 955 James Street. All veterans are welcome.

I've got just the thing. That was Lou Courtney on the Riverside label from 1967. Before that, ZZ Hill, Set Your Sights Higher, came out on Kent in 1969. That's a double-sider right there. The other side is Don't Make Promises You Can't Keep, another great Northern Soul tune. It's always hard for me to decide which side of that record even to play when I pull it out of my box. But that was Set Your Sights Higher. And we started off with Willie Mitchell, That Driving Beat, 1965 on High Records. This is the radio program known as That Driving Beat. Willie Mitchell was nice enough to produce that theme song many years before I was even born for this show that would one day come around. The show has been going for over 8 years now. I'm not sure exactly. My co-host, co-founder, co-host, Uwe, of course, if you've been listening the last couple of weeks, he was back in town. He was back in Louisville for a few weeks. Had him back on as a special guest. But now it's just me again. I'm James, and this is That Driving Beat. All right. I brought a box of records from my increasingly unmanageable, disorganized collection of 1960s 45s that is taking over my house. But I put together a box, brought them down here to the Art FM studios, and I'm ready to host the weekly radio dance party. Mostly 1960s stuff. You'll hear the show dip back into the late 50s sometimes, definitely into the early 70s sometimes, but mostly soul, rhythm and blues. The stuff the British scene would call Northern Soul is what some of this is. And then some garage rock, some British beat, British R&B gets in the mix sometimes. Probably not today, just based on what I've thrown in my box. Because that is the limit. It's the actual records I have on me. I'm not just pulling things off the internet or off some massive hard drive or something. These are records. Except this music you hear behind me right now. This is played digitally because you can't cue records while you're chattering. See, this one's about to end, and if it was a record, I'd have to have something else ready to go. There you go. Anyway, I am going to go back to the vinyl now. I mentioned that ZZ Hill record I played in the first set was a great double-sider. Now, of course, all 45 RPM singles, the little records with the big hole, they all have two sides. Most of them have at least one song on each side. Sometimes one side is just blank, but when you hear a DJ talk about a double-sider, it just means that both songs on the record have whatever it is they're looking for whatever it is they're DJing. A lot of times 45s will have maybe a deep soul, a ballad, a real tearjerker on one side, and an upbeat, real dance floor mover on the other side, and maybe you're only really interested in one or the other. So to me, a double-sider is two upbeat dance soul songs. And that's what this next one has. This by Jimmy Delph's. One side is just classic, amazing dance tune called Almost. I'm going to play the other side, Don't Sign the Paper, Baby, I Want You Back. On the Karen label from 1968, here's Jimmy Delph's.

Right, that was The Volcanoes on the Arctic label from 1966, Help Wanted. Gene Chandler before that did Good Times on the Constellation label from 1969. Martha and the Vandellas gave us Heat Wave on the Gordy label, part of the Motown company, from 1963. And Jimmy Delph's set that one off with Don't Sign the Paper, Baby, I Want You Back, on the Karen label from 1968. All right, I just gave you a Gene Chandler record in that last set. I'm going to give you some more Gene Chandler here. This one is on the Mercury label from 1970. It's billed as Gene and Jerry. The Jerry is Jerry Butler, and I guess they just assumed that nobody needed to be told those two giants of the Chicago soul scene. Nobody need to be told what their last name is. You just know it from Gene and Jerry, but it is Gene Chandler and Jerry Butler. I played the flip side of this last week. This is a new one to my collection. I played You Just Can't Win last week. Here's the other side. Show is Grooving.

You back at Roig? What I feel like, humping, thumping, and bumping. You got

That was Jackie Payne with Go Go Train on the Jetstream label from 1966. Andre Williams there with the flip side of his tune The Stroke. That was Humpin', Bumpin', and Thumpin' on the Checker label from 1967. Shaq before that, Too Many Lovers on the Volt label from 1970, and started that funky set off with Gene and Jerry, Show Is Grooving, on the Mercury label, also from 1970. Getting back into it here with the OJs, I Dig Your Act, on the Bell label from 1967.

That was Mickey Denton with Ain't Love Grand on the Impact label out of Detroit from 1965. Before that, a group called The Society Girls. I played the flip of that last week. This is a new one to my collection. The one you just heard was SPCLG, Society for the Prevention of Cruelty to Little Girls, 1963 on VJ. The Teardrops before that out of Cincinnati, Ohio. Tears Come Tumbling. I played that off the original local press on the Saxony label from 1965. That one did get picked up by MusiCorps for national release later on. So you see those MusiCorps pressings of the MusiCorps issue a little bit more than you see the Saxony ones around, but that was off that Cincinnati local issue by the Teardrops. And the OJs got that started. I Dig Your Act, 1967 on Bell. I want to thank you for listening to That Driving Beat, coming to you live from Art FM WXOX Studios. You may also be listening on the Face Radio or one of several other fine community radio stations. Thanks for joining me wherever you're listening from. Coming up next here on That Driving Beat, let's check in with a blues legend here, Buddy Guy, on Chess Records from 1964. I Dig Your Wig.

where you can live imagination. Live the past down and pass it on. Yeah, you can live imagination. Live the past and pass it on.

That was Johnny Guitar Watson, Broke and Lonely on the King label from 1961. Percy Mayfield before that, Walking on a Tightrope on the Brunswick label from 1968. And Buddy Guy got us started with I Dig Your Wig. Got time for two more in this first hour of that driving beat. You're going to hear Veretta Dillard from 1959 on Triumph Records, Good Gravy Baby. Then Mitty Collier, Do It With Confidence, 1967 on Chess. Thanks for listening to that driving beat.

Welcome to the second hour of That Driving Beat. My name's James. I've got a bunch of 45s here for this radio dance party. We started the second hour with one by Chuck Wood, 7 Days Too Long, 1967 on Roulette. Then you heard Tammy Terrell doing her version of This Old Heart of Mine Is Weak for You on Motown from 1968. And then that tune you just heard, that fine instrumental called 2075, was by Willie Mitchell. Came out on High Records in 1964. And if you're wondering if 2075 has any kind of mystical, mysterious, wise meaning, it's just the catalog number of the record. It's High Records 45, 2075 is the catalog number. You got to call an instrumental something, I guess. And there you go. It's a great tune, though, by Willie Mitchell. I am broadcasting live here on a Sunday evening from the Art FM WXOX studios in Louisville. You may also be catching the show on the Face Radio online or one of several other fine community radio stations in the U.S. and Canada and maybe elsewhere. I don't know. It's out there. It's available wherever you're tuning in from or listening after the fact. I thank you. Thank you for joining me, and I hope you hope you're enjoying the show so far. I hope you dig 1960s soul, rhythm and blues, and that kind of stuff, because that's what goes on here. Let's get right back into it. 1965 on Checker. This next one came out. Fontella Bass and Bobby McClure, Don't Mess Up a Good Thing.

That was Edwin Starr, Agents 00 Soul, on the Rictic label from 1965. Before that, a group called the Ladins, doing a really cool version of Dream Baby on the Butane label from 1964. Ricky Allen, It's a Mess, I Tell You, on the Bright Star label, 1967. Before that, and Fontella Bass and Bobby McClure got that set going. Don't Mess Up a Good Thing, 1965, on the Checker record label. Coming up next, on the Brownfields Records label from 1965, Johnny White, Whole Hog or None.

Jimmy Hughes there with I'm a Man of Action on the Fame record label from 1967. Of course, it came out of the Fame Studios down in Muscle Shoals, Alabama. Lulu Reed before that, Pudentain, 1961 on Federal. Russell Evans and the Nighthawks gave us Send Me Some Cornbread before that on Atco. That one came out in 1966. And Johnny White, Whole Hog or None, 1965 on Brownfield. Got that set going. Coming up next here, Barbara Lynn from 1971 on Atlantic. Take Your Love and Run.

All right, that was The Toys doing Sealed with a Kiss on the Musicore label from 1968. If you heard that and you're like, oh, I know this, but not this version. Well, there were several versions in the 60s. Gary Lewis and the Playboys, Brian Hyland, Bobby Vinton. If you're like me and you grew up in England in the late 80s, I'm sorry, but the version you know is Jason Donovan. That's probably the first version I ever heard of that. If you didn't grow up in Australia or England, you don't know. Jason Donovan was an Australian soap opera star. He and Kylie Minogue were the cool kids on Neighbours. And Kylie Minogue, you might have heard of Kylie Minogue if you're over here, because she made a bit more of an international pop career out of it. But yeah, The Toys version I prefer to the Jason Donovan version. Your mileage may vary. Jeanette Williams before that, All of a Sudden on Backbeat from 1966. Bunny and Cindy, sure didn't take long for the news to get around. 1969 on Neptune, you heard. And then Barbara Lynn, Got Us Started, Take Your Love and Run. 1971 on Atlantic. All right, I've got time for a few more here on that driving beat. Then if you're listening on WXOX, I'll hand you over to Road Movie Music with Detroit Dave and George 3PO. That's the eclectic audio road trip that takes you on a virtual journey through time, through space, through sound. 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And if you're listening somewhere else, I don't know what comes up next. I hope it's good. Coming up next here on That Driving Beat is Lee Rogers on the D-Town label out of Detroit, 1965. This one came out. You're the cream of the crop.

That was Little Johnny Taylor. You Win, I Lose, 1964 on Galaxy. Curtis Knight before that. Ain't Gonna Be No Next Time, 1965 on RSVP. And Lee Rogers got that started. You're the cream of the crop. Thanks for listening to That Driving Beat. If you want to get in touch, just search for Midnight Hour Sound System on either Instagram or Facebook. And that's me. Well, that's me at Uwe, who's now down in San Antonio. He used to host the show with me. He may again one day. This has been That Driving Beat. Got time for two more before I hand it over. You're going to hear Little Milton, Who's Cheating Who, 1965 on Checker, and then Juggy, a.k.a. Juggy Murray, on the Sue label, which he owned, I believe, from 1966. Soul at Sunrise will take you out. Thanks for listening to That Driving Beat.

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0: You're about to embark on a musical journey of recognition and discovery guided by Rich Rezin and Dr. Jennifer Jester. 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Hello, everyone, and hello, Jennifer.
1: Hello, Rich. 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
0: And included in the mix, co-host and resident expert Dr. Jennifer Jester breaks down the science of reggae music and its health benefits on the Healing Pocket at the midway point. Then for the grand finale, the Spotlight segment showcases a selected track and the musical act behind it. More on the Spotlight coming up. In the meantime, we're just moments away from departure. Passengers lock in and prepare for takeoff.
1: We're raking through the music and into the vault of innovation as we launch with Stand High Patrol and Joe York in the hole, Boostive and Davina Dub on deck, and leading off this expedition, it's K-Bong from the 2021 self-released album Let Love Lead and Living in a Dream on the Reggae Cruise.